0: direction of U.S. strikes on the country.
1: It's not very complex. We're talking about the strait, the opening of the strait, having it open literally by tomorrow, completely open. And that's phase one. And phase two is we then will talk about the nuclear capacity, the nuclear, what, you know, as we've been mentioned, that basically, it's, I think most say, the denuclearization of Iran. It has to happen.
0: Trump says that will take a little while. Several states upset over revamped tariffs and rising prices are taking the Trump administration to court.
2: 25 states are joining a lawsuit suing the Trump administration over the latest round of double-digit tariffs. They say the basis that countries had not done enough to crack down on imports produced by illegal forced labor is a pretext. New York Attorney General Letitia James says after losing at the Supreme Court, the administration is once again trying to illegally raise taxes on families and businesses with a new round of tariffs. Pennsylvania Governor Josh Shapiro says the president's tariffs have injected unnecessary chaos and confusion into residents' lives and raised prices across the board. I'm Jennifer King.
0: Some residents have returned to devastated neighborhoods in eastern Washington state to find their homes leveled by wildfires that erupted across a parched landscape over the weekend. Yards have been covered in charred debris, and in some cases only chimneys remain standing. The fires in and around Spokane, the state's second largest city, filled the sky with smoke and haze. On Wall Street, the Dow up by 693 points, the Nasdaq rose 540, the S&P 500 advanced by 110 points. This is SRN News. 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
3: An Economist YouGov poll finds 54% of Americans think it should be legal for two people of the same sex to be married. That's still a majority, but a lot smaller than the 69% recorded 4 years ago. Tony Perkins of the Family Research Council tells the Christian Post, quote, "The promise of marriage equality was that it was about allowing same-sex couples to formalize their relationships. Americans were assured nothing else would change, but that's not what happened." Michael Harrington reporting.
0: Seattle Storm co-owner Celeste Keaton has been fined by the WNBA and suspended from attending the team's next five home games. The suspension comes after Keaton berated a pair of teenage fans after a game last week. The teens were holding signs supporting Sophie Cunningham, a player for the Indiana Fever who had spoken out against transgenderism. Cunningham voiced support for barring males from female sports. This is SRN News. Although Democrats hold 7 of 8 U.S. House seats representing Maryland, apparently that's not enough for the Democrats.
4: Maryland lawmakers are considering a first step in a partisan redistricting initiative that could help Democrats pick up an additional House seat by 2028. The General Assembly is debating a proposed constitutional amendment designed to give Democrats greater latitude to draw congressional maps favoring their party. Democrats would like to draw maps that could allow them to win all 8 seats. Voters would have the final say on any proposed amendment. Rich Thomason reporting.
0: More than 20 states in the District of Columbia have sued the Trump administration to block it from getting wide access to the personal information of millions of recipients of a benefits program for low-income families. The case was filed Monday in Washington. More details at SRNnews.com. From Washington,
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7: I was born in Thailand, descended from the King of Siam, but we were poor because our father lost his wealth. My older sister was cruel to me. An older brother tried to molest me, and I became proudly self-sufficient. We were Buddhists until my older sister became a Christian. When she explained the gospel, how Jesus died for our sins, we all prayed asking Jesus to save us. My sister and her husband started a ministry in Bangkok, and that's how I met Brian, a missionary from Ohio who taught us the Bible. I fell in love with Brian, though I was only 14 and he was 44. I was 16 the last summer he came. When he left, I fell into depression, and our family fell into disarray when my sister and her husband also left. I quit reading the Bible and formed a street gang. Several young men wanted to marry me, but I love Brian. I put myself in several compromising situations, but the Lord protected me in spite of my rebellion. My sister returned from America and saw how weak my faith had become and sent me to Bible college. The Lord began changing my heart to follow him. Then Brian returned as a teacher, and my love rekindled. He was so kind and dedicated to serving Christ. Only when a fellow Bible student wanted to marry me did Brian reveal his love for me, and we married. Many people thought I was too young for him, but the Lord has blessed our marriage with children. I'm Mem Luton. If the Son therefore shall make you free, ye shall be free indeed.
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0: Sometimes I feel like God doesn't even know I exist. I mean, does he really see me?
1: Seems like a reasonable question. Billy Graham knew the answer was a resounding yes.
2: Whatever the problem is, he sees it and he knows, and he's interested and he's concerned about you. He sees something deeper, though. He sees that all of us are moral, spiritual, psychological, and physical cripples. The Bible describes us all as sick. Sick spiritually. And the root cause of all the world's problems is sin.
1: And there's only one cure for the disease of sin.
2: We need the touch of Christ upon our lives. Let Christ come and make you alive. Make you a new person. Give you a new life.
1: We'd love to share with you how you can do that. 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We're the Billy Graham Evangelistic Association.

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1: Because I was the middle child of 12, I suffered from a lack of attention and had a strong dislike of children. When I was 16, my father took me to the state hospital because I passed out 4 or 5 times at school. They found nothing wrong, but prescribed tranquilizers. I liked the attention showered on me so much that I deliberately overdosed so I'd go back. They sent me to vocational school, so I overdosed again. After that, they put me in a locked ward and treated me like a chair. During one of my stays in the hospital, I met a guy, and we ran away together. He later tried to kill me, so I headed home. When I couldn't find a job, I ended up in a rescue mission. There I heard the strangest things, all about Jesus who died to save me. They urged me to receive Christ, so I did, but I wasn't sincere. Then I moved to another city where I broke my leg. Even though I was wearing a cast, I went to work in a tavern. Next door was a church, and there I went forward and gave my life to Christ sincerely. I threw away all my tranquilizers. I should have thrown away my old acquaintances. One night a guy assaulted me. When I called the police, the boss fired me, so I went back to the rescue mission. Then I bought a book about the old lighthouse, and I called Pacific Garden Mission. They invited me to go there and let me help in the women's and children's division. I discovered the Lord had changed me. He had given me a love for children. I'm Judy Dombrowski. If the Son, therefore, shall make you free, you shall be free indeed.
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3: Now I want to deal tonight with the theme of approval. A word that's probably not used very much in religious circles, but it's an important word, and I personally believe the desire for approval is born in every human heart. It's one of the things we all desire, is approval. And I believe the desire is a good desire. I believe it's a healthy desire, a desire that God has placed in us. But like other desires that God has placed in us, it can become perverted and misdirected, and the devil can use it to manipulate us and enslave us and divert us from God's purposes. So I want to talk tonight about the New Testament way to approval. Those of you who were here two nights ago, you'll recall I spoke about total security. And I said that I believe security depends primarily on right relationships. I think for many years in the church we haven't really sufficiently appreciated the importance of relationships. Christianity is not primarily a religion of right doctrine. It's a religion of right relationships. But I use the cross as a little pattern of how to have secure and stable relationships. The cross has two beams, as we all know, the vertical and the horizontal. The vertical beam, I believe, represents our relationship toward God. And the horizontal beam represents our relationship to our fellow men. The important point that I want to emphasize again tonight is it's the vertical that supports the horizontal. In other words, our primary relationship is to God. And only out of that relationship can we build secure and stable relationships with our fellow human beings. If we put the horizontal relationships before the vertical, we will never have real stability or security. I also pointed out on that occasion that we have to view the things of time in the light of eternity. The Christian faith really doesn't make any sense if you view it only in the perspective of time. In fact, the Apostle Paul said something rather shaking when he said, if in this life only we have hope in Christ, we are of all men the most to be pitied. In other words, if we think that everything begins and ends in this world and in this life here in time, we are under a tragic delusion. And we are headed for tremendous disillusionment at some point in our lives. With regard to relationships, I've seen many, many Christians, and I could give you names, who put their primary confidence in horizontal relationships and usually look to some human leader. And when some human being failed them, betrayed them, let them down, their faith was shipwrecked. I believe if you put your faith primarily in human relationships, God will arrange it that you'll be disappointed, because God does not want you to put any human relationship before your relationship with Him. In fact, any human relationship that takes precedence over our relationship with God is a form of idolatry. And you know what God does with idols? He smashes them. You see, we can bring tremendous problems on the ones we love the most. As parents, we can bring problems on our children if we make idols of our children. If we put our children before our relationship with God, we're making idols out of them. And God is committed to break idols. We can bring problems on the ones we love the most if we don't get this order established right. The vertical before the horizontal. God is a jealous God. I think it's remarkable that he's so concerned about us that he's jealous about us. And he will not in the long run tolerate anything that takes his place in our lives. Now tonight, I want to speak about the desire for approval, as I say it. The principles really are the same as those I've outlined. I've said already, I believe every person is born in the world with a desire for approval. And when society is functioning right and family relationships are in order, that desire for approval is very, very often supplied in the family. Particularly, I think, the approval that matters most is the approval of a father, also of a mother, and then other relatives. And then we go to school and we desire the approval of our teachers. And then we go to work and we desire the approval of our employers. There's a natural desire in us for approval, which is right. But as I've said already, let's take other natural desires, like the desire for food or sexual desires. They're natural. They're given by God. But if they become perverted and distorted, the devil uses them to manipulate us and get us out of God's purpose for our lives. And I believe the same is true about the desire for approval. If we don't get it on a right foundation, if we don't build according to God's pattern, we're going to find ourselves being twisted, manipulated by people. I teach many times on the nature of witchcraft, and I don't want to get into it tonight, because if I do, I won't get out. But I tell people there are three dirty words: manipulate, intimidate, and dominate. And one of the commonest ways that people try to manipulate us is by either giving or withholding approval. If you do what I want, I'll approve you. But if you don't, I'll sulk. I won't smile at you. Mothers can do it. Fathers can do it. Wives can do it. Husbands can do it. There's a tremendous amount of manipulation in family life. And one of the basic tools is approval. When I get to this subject, I always mention a book that was published in the United States in the 1960s by a Jewish man. It was a bestseller at the time. It's called How to Be a Jewish Mother. Introduction is written by the author's mother, in which she says, "I know this is a good book. I haven't read it, but my son wrote it." And it really is a masterpiece of this theme, manipulation. There's one lesson in the book: how to get your son to play the violin in public using no motivation but guilt. There's another part about the mother that buys two t-shirts for her son and gives them to him. So he comes down to breakfast next morning wearing one t-shirt, and she says, "I see you didn't like the other shirt I gave you." Well, he ends up by taking them both back and buying his mother a dress, you see. Well, when people begin to indicate that if you do something, they'll approve of you, and if you don't, they won't, you better ask yourself, is that person's approval really worth as much as they think it is? Because many times it isn't. So I want to talk about the secure way to enjoy approval. And again, The principle is the same. Begin with the vertical, and the horizontal will take its place. In connection with this theme that I've been meditating on now for some years, there's just a very brief text in Romans chapter 16 that I'd like to use as a basis. Romans chapter 16, and it's only part of the 10th verse. This last chapter of Romans contains a whole list of greetings that Paul sent to various people. And one of them was called Apelles. Apelles is only mentioned here. There's no other mention of him in the New Testament. And we only know one thing about him. But as I've meditated on this, it seemed to me to become more and more important. Paul says here, greet Apelles, approved in Christ. And I believe that's the absolute key to approval, is finding your approval from God

you will never be more approved by God on any basis than the basis that you're in Christ. Nothing else you can ever be or do will gain you even a small fraction of the approval that you have through being in Christ. Because when you are in Christ, God's approval of Christ becomes His approval of you. We receive the approval that God has for His Son Jesus. It becomes ours. And I think the problem with countless Christians, and often it's people in what we call full-time ministry, we are trying to earn God's approval on some other basis. If I work hard enough and pray long enough and give enough, then I'll have God's approval. If I rightly understand the revelation of Scripture, that's a mistake. Nothing you can ever do in service will come near to earning you the approval you already have if you can realize that you're in Christ. That's the highest approval that's possible, and it's possible for every one of us. But I think if we begin to seek approval in other directions and on other grounds, my impression is that God will always permit us to be frustrated because He doesn't want to meet us on that basis. He wants us to appreciate the fact that being in Christ is all we need for His approval. In most cases, if your childhood was disastrous, we can't altogether change that. We can't guarantee you that the whole thing will be put together right. What we can do is offer you an alternative. There is a way to approval which is secure and permanent and fulfilling. It's the approval that God gives to His children in Christ. You've lacked, some of you here, the approval of a father. And there's a certain gap in your whole makeup. We can't put you back in your childhood and arrange for you to have a different childhood. What we can tell you is there's another source of approval which is much more important, which is permanent, which is secure, and that's the approval of God the Father. The key to that approval is stated in that verse I quoted, Apelles, approved in Christ. The key is to be in Christ. You see, I don't know if I'm communicating because it's very simple and yet it's very basic. Your motive for Christian living should not be to gain approval from your fellow believers or from anybody. Your motive should be to be in Christ. Make that your priority and the rest will follow. See, Jesus never worked for the Father's approval. He worked because He had the Father's approval. And that's how it should be with us. We should not be serving God to gain His approval. We should know we are approved in Christ and serve Him with security out of that approval. Have I communicated something to you? It's very, very simple, but it's the two things are very much alike, but they're actually totally unlike. So what I want to speak to you tonight about briefly is being in Christ. Because that's the only place of real approval and security. And in the long run, security and approval meet. So I've got certain simple, practical statements to make. If you can call it how to be in Christ. The first is that it comes about initially by a sovereign act of God. You can't manufacture it. You can't produce it. Only God can do it.

0: one of my favorite scriptures, and I'm sure it's a favorite with many of you, is 2 Corinthians 5:17. Therefore, if anyone is in Christ, he is a new creation. Now, the words "he is" are put in by the translator, and I think it would be more effective if we left them out. If anyone is in Christ, a new creation, exclamation mark. You see, something tremendously exciting has taken place if anyone is in Christ. And then Paul goes on to say, old things have passed away. As far as God's concerned, that's finished. The past is finished. Unfortunately, many of us go on living in the past years after it's finished with God. All things have passed away. Behold, and that word "behold" introduces something dramatic. All things have become new. And don't stop there. And all things are of God. You see, the new creation which comes about when we receive Jesus as our Savior and Lord, commit our lives without reservation to Him, the new creation is entirely of God. There's nothing of the old creation in it. All things are passed away, all things are new, and all things are of God. I think it'd be good if you were to say those sentences after me. I'll say them, you say them after me. All things are passed away.
1: All things are passed away.
0: All things have become new.
1: All things have become new.
0: And all things are of God.
1: And all things are of God.
0: It's wonderful, you see. The new creation is not a patchwork. It's not a little bit of the old and some of the new. The old is totally done away with because it's corrupt. The key word to describe our old, unregenerate, carnal nature is the word "corrupt." It's used in Ephesians 4. The old man who is corrupt according to the deceitful lust. Corruptible. And I made a realization some years ago which is profound. Corruption is irreversible. I'll say that again. Corruption is irreversible. There's no way to reverse the process of corruption. You can slow it down, but you cannot reverse it. And God doesn't try. God doesn't mess around with the old man. You know God's solution for the old man? In one simple word? Execution. That's right. God's solution is execution. The mercy of God is the execution took place 19 centuries ago when Jesus died on the cross. Our old man was crucified with him. That's true whether you know it or whether you believe it. But knowing and believing it is going to make a lot of difference in your life. So Paul says in Romans 6:6, knowing this, that our old man was crucified with him. And then he says in Romans 6:11, reckon yourselves to be dead indeed unto sin, but alive unto God. First of all, you have to know it. Then when you know it, you have to reckon it true by faith in your life. That's God's solution of the problem of the old man. Old things have passed away. All that has come to an end. Everything has become new. And everything is from God. There is nothing in the new creation that is from the old. There is nothing in the new creation that is from human effort or ability. Everything in the new creation is from God. God said later on, right at the end of the New Testament, behold, I make all things new. Not some things, but all things. That's the new creation. It's true whether we understand it, whether we believe it. But understanding it and believing it is going to make all the difference in our experience. So to be in Christ takes a new creation. A sovereign act of God. You can't work it up. You can't achieve it by effort. You achieve it simply by receiving Christ. By yielding your heart and life to Christ. By letting the Spirit of God do His work in you. Now, that's the entrance into Christ. That's how we take our place in Christ. And I want to emphasize, all your struggle and all your effort make no difference whatever. It's not a matter of effort. It's a matter of faith. You have to believe it. Then the next thing is what I call identification. And this is really part of the same. I think if you want to understand what took place when Jesus died on the cross, in one word, the word I would use would be identification, which means making yourself one with something. At the cross, there was a two-way identification. First of all, Jesus identified himself with each of us as a sinner. Jesus became identified with our guilt, and he paid our penalty, and he died our death. That's the divine side of identification. If that hadn't happened, there would be nothing we could do. Now, our response is to identify ourselves with Jesus. And we do it this way. We say, when Jesus died, I died. Paul says in Galatians 2:20, I have been crucified with Christ. That's his response of personal identification to what God did generally and collectively for the whole Adamic race through Christ. I have been crucified with Christ. Nevertheless, I live, yet not I, but Christ lives in me. And then he says, the life which I now live in the flesh, not in the next world, but now, I live by the faith of the Son of God, who loved me and gave himself for me. The modern translations will say, by faith in the Son of God, which is all right, but it doesn't say it all. Because when Jesus comes in to be our Lord, he brings his faith with him. I don't live by my own faith. I live by the faith of the Son of God. That's the initial identification, is in the death of Jesus on the cross. We see our death in his death. What happens after a person dies? What's the next step? Burial. And that's extremely important. How do we... This is the outward identification. What is it that makes us identified with Jesus in burial? I didn't hear you. That's right. Buried with him in baptism. Okay? Now, I don't want to be controversial, but I want to tell you that most charismatics and Pentecostals do not appreciate the importance of water baptism. It's not a little ceremony that you go through to get into the church. It's a part of the total provision of God for your wholeness. It's your public identification with Jesus in his death. And personally, I believe that it's improper to leave a body lying around for any length of time unburied. I was in a service just recently, I won't say where, but I think six people came to the Lord, and then the leader of the service said, up 3 weeks' time, we're having a baptismal service. Put your name down. Well, I wasn't going to stand up and protest, but everything in me rose up against that. Why leave that body lying around unburied for 3 weeks? I have very strong views about this. I believe that when you meet Jesus, the next thing you do is get baptized. The believers of the New Testament treated it as urgent. Paul didn't wait for dawn to baptize the Philippian jailer and his wife, family. The people, 3,000 of whom met Jesus on the day of Pentecost, were baptized the same day. I don't know whether you've ever thought about that. Think of the impact it made on the city of Jerusalem, seeing 3,000 people immersed on one day. Think of the length of time it took. If the 12 apostles all did the baptizing, 12 into 3,000 goes how many times? 250, doesn't it? So every apostle baptized 250 people. You can't do that in less than a few hours. see, we don't appreciate the impact on the consciousness of the Jewish people from that baptismal service. Thank God he's still doing the same. I have a dear brother who's a close associate of mine, Mahesh Chadda. He was in Zaire last year. And through his ministry, thousands of people came to the Lord. And he's a good, I would say, a pupil of mine in a way. He said, that's not enough. They need to be baptized. So they actually had a baptismal service like the day of Pentecost. 3,000 people were baptized in the river there. And the soldiers of Zaire were there with their rifles to keep away the crocodiles. I have I've seen people come to the Lord. Well, let me tell you, I didn't intend to get into this, but I think God in a way wants to emphasize baptism on a totally different level. Some good many years ago, I was the banquet speaker for the Full Gospel Businessmen in Missouri. What's the name? St. Louis. Thank you. And I was the speaker the last night. You know the Full Gospel Businessmen. You never get on before 9:30 at the earliest. Well, I ended up by calling forward three groups of people. Those that needed to repent, those that needed to be baptized, those that wanted to receive the Holy Spirit. Far the largest group, numbering several hundred, were those who wanted to be baptized. Well, we were in a very fine hotel, the Chase Park Plaza. And I thought, this is easy, we'll just get the use of the swimming pool. So I sent on a message to the manager, and he sent back a message. Unfortunately, the city regulations of St. Louis do not permit the use of swimming pools in hotels for such purposes. So there I was, it was now well after 11 o'clock. I had these hundreds of people standing in front of me, and I told them how urgent it was. So a man stood up at the back and he said, well, if you're interested, he said, I have a house in the suburbs with a large swimming pool. And you can use that. So I said, okay, give everybody your address and your phone number out loud. And then all of you who have cars, drive up to the front of the hotel and take as many as you can to that address. Well, being the speaker, it took me quite a while to get away, so I was one of the last. I got into somebody's car with my first wife. We drove out. About two blocks away, you could hear the sounds of baptism. When we got there, there was this large swimming pool. There were six local ministers in it, all in their regular clothes, and people were just jumping in and getting baptized. It was a hilarious scene. I mean, the glory of God was on it. People were just drunk with excitement. But the thing that I enjoyed, I found myself standing next to a rather elegant young lady in a full-length evening dress, in two minds. What was she going to do? And as I didn't say a thing to her, I just waited. But after a while she said, well, I guess it's wash and wear, and she jumped in. Well, coming back to our theme, all of this is part of it. We are identified with Jesus by baptism into his death. This is our public identification with Jesus. And in non-Christianized countries, this is where the parting of the ways comes. You in a Muslim or a Jewish community, if you say, I believe in Jesus, there'll be opposition. But when you get baptized, believe me, all hell breaks loose. And in a Hindu community, likewise, to a certain extent. So you're buried with him by baptism into death. Once you're buried with him, you have the right to go through everything that he went through after burial. Understand? Let me read for a moment in Ephesians chapter 2. Ephesians 2, beginning at verse 4. But God, who is rich in mercy, because of his great love with which he loved us, even when we were dead in trespasses, made us alive together with Christ, by grace you have been saved, and raised us up together, and made us sit together in the heavenly places in Christ Jesus. So once we have been identified with Jesus in his death and his burial, we have the right to go through the next three stages with him. We are made alive, we're resurrected, and don't stop there. What's the next stage? We are enthroned with him. The New English Bible says God has enthroned us with Christ. Because we're sitting with him, what is he sitting on? A throne, that's right. Understand? So to be in Christ gives you the right to be made alive, to be resurrected, and to be enthroned.
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2: Growing up, my life was one of anger, bitterness, and violence. One police officer predicted I'd hang before my 19th birthday. I not only knew I was evil, I was proud of it. After a particularly violent fight when I was 19, I figured I should try church just to be safe. After I was turned away, probably due to my rough attitude, I snuck up a fire escape. The preacher was talking about the suffering of Jesus, despised by others, experiencing great sorrow, beaten, wrongfully executed. And then he asked the question, why did Jesus suffer so? He answered his own question from the Bible. He was wounded for our transgressions. He was bruised for our iniquities. The chastisement of our peace was upon him, and with his stripes we are healed. Well, as I listened, I felt immense sorrow for what Jesus experienced and deep shame over my life. That night, I told God I was a sinner and wanted forgiveness. He forgave me and removed my anger, bitterness, and violence. The change was so immediate and dramatic that when I went home, Ma knew immediately something was different. Life since then hasn't always been honey and roses. I've had my ups and downs, but Jesus was by my side to help me through. I'm Joe Ankerberg, and if the Son therefore shall make you free, ye shall be free indeed.
1: If you would like to be free from the weight of sin by receiving Jesus Christ as Lord and Savior, or maybe you have questions about it, call 1-888-NEED-HIM right now. 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

0: Nick Skitland was a NASA chief technologist. He learned a lot during his time at NASA, but one thing stuck out from his time there.
1: I think that there's so much to be said about the work that's done in our space program and in engineering and science that actually just leads us to a better understanding of who God is and what he's done with this creation.
0: A deeper understanding of science leads to a deeper understanding of God's work in his creation. It also serves as a reminder that despite our scientific achievements, we still need God. As Billy Graham explains,
2: we still wrestle with our age-old problems of sin, disease, and death. Only Jesus Christ can meet and solve them. 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
0: Learn more about how Jesus Christ can give you hope for the future at our website, findpeacewithgod.net. We're the Billy Graham Evangelistic Association.

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1: Like Jonah of old, if God has called you to do something with your life, don't stall or you could miss an important blessing. I grew up in a remote corner of the province of Alberta, Canada. My parents emigrated from Poland 10 years before I was born in 1939. That was the same year my father gave his life to Christ, setting the whole family on a new course. My older sister led me to the Lord. Then she stirred up an interest in missions, and I vowed to serve the Lord as a missionary. But after high school, I went to work in a bank and forgot about my commitment. That summer, I nearly drowned while swimming in the Simonette River. After my friends rescued me, I got alone with God and rededicated my life to serving Him. In Bible school, friends and I formed a quartet. All of us were drawn to Europe as a mission field, and ultimately we went to Germany with the Word of Life ministry. Our headquarters were in an old castle, and from there we sang and ministered throughout the Eastern Bloc countries before the fall of communism. I even traveled to the village from which my parents had come, met 30 relatives, and led my uncle to the Lord. I'm Chuck Cosman, urging you not to miss the greatest adventure of your life, following God's will and purpose for you, ordained before the foundation of the world. If the Son, therefore, shall make you free, you shall be free indeed.
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0: sis! 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
2: Come here to the window, Jim. I want to show you something.
3: Yes, Mom.
2: Look out there, Jim. Some people call this the slums. The neighborhood is tough, I'm told. Our new house maybe isn't just what we'd like. And three rooms can be awfully cramped. But it's ours. It's clean and neat inside our home. And we can be happy here if we try, Jim. When people try to be happy, they can be. That's what your dad always told me. He was a brave man. Very brave. All during the long, hard years when he was so sick and in such terrible, agonizing pain.
3: I know, Mom.
2: If you can grow up to be like Fred, I'll feel rewarded, Jim. He was a fine man, a good husband.
3: I won't disappoint you, Mom. Like you said yesterday, I even look like Dad now that I'm growing taller.
2: Oh, off to bed with you. You've got a busy program ahead of you tomorrow. It'll be your first day at the new school. You'll have a lot of catching up to do.
3: Okay, Mom. Good night.
2: Oh, Jim.
3: Yes?
2: Don't worry about those school supplies. Tell your teachers if they can give me just a week, I'll have enough money to buy them.
3: All right, Mom.
2: My purse. Oh, yes, here it is. $4.35. It's got to last us until next Friday. Oh, dear God in heaven, please help me to keep my boy from knowing how poor we really are. I'm trying so hard to make a home for him, but I'm alone. All alone.
4: Hello, Uncle Dan.
5: Hello to you, Aunt Carol, and hello to all you boys and girls.
4: Teens, moms and dads.
5: Grandmas and grandpas.
4: Uncles, aunts, cousins.
5: Friends and neighbors.
4: Welcome, one and all.
5: We're so glad to be with you again.
4: Now we have a question for all you adults listening in. Have you ever attended your high school or college reunion?
5: If you have, you've probably been surprised by how some of your former classmates have changed.
4: Of course, there are physical differences, but while everyone grows older, some get thinner, others heavier.
5: And some grow beards while others go bald.
4: You're surprised that the class clown became a successful pediatrician.
5: And that shy little wallflower of a girl blossomed into a beautiful fashion model.
4: Then perhaps you sadly learn that the boy voted most likely to succeed didn't make it to the reunion. He died a few years back from a drug overdose.
5: Though you're all classmates at one time, the choices each individual made led in many directions.
4: Some made good choices, some made bad ones.
5: Even children from the same family make very different choices. For example, just think of Jacob and Esau, the twin sons of Isaac in Bible times.
4: Or what about the sons of Adam and Eve, Cain and Abel? Their choices led in opposite directions.
5: What we're saying is, we need to think carefully about the choices we make in life, and how those choices will influence our future.
4: That's certainly true, Uncle Dan. And I think this classic O. Henry story will make that apparent.
5: Well, time is marching right along, so I think we'd better get right to it.
4: Good idea. We call this story, After 20 Years.
6: The policeman on the beat moved briskly up the avenue. The time was barely 10 o'clock at night. But chilly gusts of wind with a taste of rain in them had almost emptied the streets. Trying doors as he went, twirling his club, he now and then turned to cast his watchful eye on the quiet neighborhood. The vicinity kept early hours. Now and then you might see the lights of a store or of an all-night lunch counter. But the majority of the business places had long since been closed. When he was about midway along a certain block, the policeman suddenly slowed his walk. In the doorway of a darkened hardware store, a man leaned, his hands thrust deep into his pockets, his coat collar turned up. As the policeman walked up to him, the man spoke quickly.
7: Oh, it's all right, officer. I'm just waiting here for a friend.
8: Friend, eh? Well, we don't allow loitering. Maybe you'd better move along.
7: No, no, honest officer, I won't cause any trouble. Well, I'm back here in town to keep an appointment. An appointment made on this very spot 20 years ago.
8: 20 years? Oh, that's a long time.
7: Oh, you bet it is. It sounds a little funny, doesn't it? Well, I'll explain if you like. You see, 20 years ago, there used to be a restaurant where you and I are standing right now. Big Joe Brady's restaurant.
8: Oh, yeah, I remember. Big Joe's dead now. Some new owners bought the restaurant, tore it down, put up this modern hardware store. That was about 10 years ago.
7: Oh, so Big Joe died, huh? Well, well, well.
8: Look at that sky. We're going to have rain, mister. And here it comes.
7: Oh, here, officer. Step up in the doorway. You'll get drenched.
8: Oh. Thanks. I should have worn my raincoat out tonight.
7: Oh, I was lucky. I got the weather forecast early in the day, so I was ready for the bad weather. Hey, come on in. There's plenty of room. Oh, careful. It's dark.
8: Oh, drop my billy club.
7: Oh, wait. I got a match. We'll strike it up. Locate your club in a jiffy.
6: The man in the doorway struck a match, stooped, and retrieved the billy club. His figure, which had been shrouded in darkness, was suddenly illuminated, and the police officer looked at him curiously. The match flame revealed a short, stocky-looking man with his hat brim pulled low over his face. But there was just enough light for the officer momentarily to see a pale, square-jawed face with keen eyes and a little white telltale scar near his right eyebrow. In the handsome scarf worn round his neck to keep out the brisk fall wind was an expensive diamond pin.
8: Did you say you were waiting for a friend?
7: Oh, not just a friend, officer. I'm waiting for my best friend. His name's Jim. Jimmy Wells. Oh, he's the finest chap in the world.
8: You seem eager to see him.
7: Oh, I am. I am. You know, exactly 20 years ago tonight, Jim and I had dinner together at Big Joe Brady's restaurant. The last time I saw him. You see, officer, Jimmy Wells and I are both reared here in New York, same neighborhood. We're just like brothers. Jim was 20 and I was 18 when we parted. Oh, say, you couldn't have dragged him out of New York. He thought it was the only place on earth. But me, well, I was ambitious and restless. And I wanted to go out into the big, wide, wonderful world and find excitement. I wanted to pit my brains against other men, see if I could survive. Well, Jimmy hated to see me go. But I promised to meet him here exactly 20 years later. Then we'd both see how life had treated us and find out whether either or, well, both of us had found success. Real success. So we struck the bargain. And that's why I'm here tonight in this doorway. Oh, good old Jimmy. The next morning after we had dinner together, I left for the West Coast, chasing that elusive phantom men call success.
8: Did you find it? Success, I mean.
7: Find it? Listen, I matched my wits against some of the best brains afloat. Came out a winner. Every time, yes, sirree. Every time. Success. Success isn't an elusive phantom. Not if you're tough and you got the knack and the know-how. Why, I caught success and swung it by the tail.
8: Well, I see. Your friend, he may not show up. Not in a soaking rain like this.
7: Say now, there's where you're wrong, dead wrong. Oh, my pal Jimmy Wells wouldn't let fire or flood keep him from meeting his old buddy tonight. Not to mention a little drizzle like this. Well, you just wait, you'll see. And besides, it's only 10 o'clock. He's got another 30 minutes yet.
8: You have a lot of confidence in your friend, mister. But in 20 years, people change. Change a lot. Often they forget promises.
7: Not a chance. Oh, some people, yes, but Jimmy Wells forget. Jimmy Wells change, never. Well, we're waiting for the rain to stop. I'll tell you about Jim. And by that time, he should be here. And you can see for yourself what a true blue fellow he is. I first met Jimmy Wells when I was 12 years old, about 3 days after he moved into our old East End neighborhood.

0: Mom? Mom? Is that you?
1: Yes, Jimmy. What are you doing out of bed? It's 4 o'clock in the morning.
0: I know. I woke up and was worried, Mom. You're late getting home, and I thought maybe something had happened to you.
1: I am a little late, Jimmy, I admit. But we had a lot of extra work to do. It made me miss the 2 o'clock bus. So I stood for an hour waiting for the next one. Oh, I think I'll just sit. Just sit here for half an hour without moving. Tonight I feel as though I'd scrubbed every inch of the Empire State Building.
0: Mom, I made some breakfast for you. I thought maybe you'd be hungry and you got in. The eggs are fine, but I sort of burned the toast.
1: Well, now, that makes us even. Yesterday I burned your toast, remember? Never mind, darling. I'm sure your breakfast will taste marvelous, maybe even better than mine. You're a thoughtful boy, Jim. Any mother would be proud to have a son like you.
0: I wish you didn't have to work so hard, especially at night.
1: Now, Jim, we must be grateful. This job as a scrub woman at the Caxton Building was all I could find.
0: I wish we were back in Ellenville, Mom.
1: So do I, Jim. But there was no way for me to make money there. And we're so desperately poor since your father died. We simply had to come to the city. Come here to the window, Jim. I want to show you something.
0: Yes, Mom.
1: Look out there, Jim. Some people call this the slums. The neighborhood is tough, I'm told. Our new home, maybe, isn't just what we'd like. And 3 rooms can be awfully crowded. But it's ours. It's clean and neat inside our home. And we can be happy here if we try, Jim. When people try hard to be happy, they can be. That's what your dad always told me. He was a brave man, very brave. All during those long, hard years when he was so sick and in such terrible, agonizing pain.
0: I know, Mom.
1: If you can grow up to be like Fred, I'll feel rewarded, Jim. He was a fine man, a good husband.
0: I won't disappoint you, Mom. Like you said yesterday, I even look like Dad, now that I'm growing taller.
1: Yes, you do resemble him, son, especially with those blue eyes and that unruly mop of sandy hair tumbling down over your forehead. Oh, but now off with you. Back to bed, you scamp. You've got a busy program ahead of you tomorrow. It'll be your first day at the new school. Mother wants you to be rested. You'll have a lot of catching up to do. You missed a whole year when you had scarlet fever.
0: Okay, Mom. Good night.
1: Oh, Jim.
0: Yes?
1: Don't worry about those school supplies. Tell your teachers if they can just give me a week, I'll have enough money to buy them.
0: All right, Mom.
1: Oh, my purse. Oh, yes, here it is. $4.35. Oh, it's got to last us until next Friday. Oh, dear God in heaven, please help me to keep my boy from knowing how poor we really are. I'm trying so hard to make a home for him, but I'm alone. All alone.
2: Say, we'll find out if Jimmy tangles with the toughest boy in the 6th grade in just a moment. But first, please listen to this letter from a 13-year-old girl who lives in Tennessee.
3: Dear Aunt Carol and Uncle Dan, I just wanted you to know that the adventures are 100% helpful to me. I try to read the Bible every night, and sometimes I don't understand it. The adventures explain the Bible so good that you're bound to understand it. Thanks so much.
2: And thank you for writing.
3: Mm-hmm.
2: We're glad the adventures are a help. Now here's another letter.
3: Dear Uncle Dan and Aunt Carol, thank you for sending me the first 2 lessons. I had them finished in 1 hour. I loved to work on them so much that I couldn't put them down. My mother and I listen to your story hour every chance we get. The stories are always interesting. I've wanted to receive the lessons and stories for a long time. I'm glad I finally contacted you on the web. We pray that God will continue to bless your ministry. I love your programs.
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3: Perhaps you've been intending to sign up for the adventures but just haven't gotten around to it yet.
2: 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We'll give them to you right after our story.
3: Speaking of which, let's find out what's happening to Jimmy in After 20 Years.
4: Hey, you! You with a funny face!
0: Me?
4: Yeah, you! You're new here, ain't you? What's your name?
0: My name is Jim.
4: Jim, huh? Well, listen, Jim. You may be a little taller than me, but I'm the toughest boy in the sixth grade. How'd you like to fight?
0: Fight?
4: Yeah, fight. You heard me. Maybe on the playground at recess. I'll whip you till you can't stand up. Funny face.
0: I guess you're right.
4: Huh?
0: My face is sort of funny, isn't it?
4: Huh? Huh?
0: But if you whip me and rearrange my face, I'll look even worse. So you'll have to take the blame for my face then, not me, right?
4: Oh boy, you're a strange one. I like you. You got a sense of humor. Let's be pals. My name is Bob.
0: Shake, Bob.
4: Since you're new here, I'll school you on everything. Now, if you need your arithmetic homework done, Mary Jenkins, that red-haired skinny girl over there, she's the best in the whole school. Just say you'll beat up her little brother, and then she'll do your arithmetic every night.
0: Honest?
4: Honest. How'd you think I got my arithmetic work done? In fact, I get better homework grades than she does.
0: But that's cheating.
4: Cheating? Say, listen. My pop says that in this world, everybody cheats, especially big shots. That's how they get to the top.
0: My dad never told me that.
4: Maybe that's 'cause your dad ain't smart. But my pop is. Our teacher, Miss Johnson, that old dragon, you know what she says? Children, do unto others as you would have others do unto you.
0: I know that. That's the golden rule. I learned it in church, back home in Allenville.
4: Golden, huh? Well, I told my pop what Miss Johnson said, and you know what he told me?
0: No, what?
4: He said, boy, you do unto others before they do unto you.
0: Uh-oh, it's almost time for class to start.
4: Yeah, and here comes ugly old Miss Johnson. I better lay low until after class. Meet you at recess, okay?
0: Okay.
4: Where do you live?
0: On East 3rd Street.
4: Swell! That's just around the corner from my house. Maybe I'll come by your house sometime.
0: Okay.
5: Children, silence. We're about to begin our lessons now. Silence, please.
6: And that's how I met Jimmy Wells. We became the best of buddies. You know, the fact is, I'm sort of glad he didn't take me up on that fist fight. Now, Jimmy was skinny and gawky, but I found out later he could hit like a mule. You see, his father had been a high school athletic coach before he got that rare blood disease that killed him. He knew a lot about boxing. And Jimmy absorbed a good deal of it from him. Why, he could have trampled me. And when I challenged him to fight that first day at school. But instead, he took low to peace-loving. That's what Jimmy was, a good-hearted, peace-loving kid.
7: Sounds as though you liked him.
6: Oh, I did. It's a funny thing, though. I always knew Jim wasn't destined to get anywhere particular in life. He had too many, he had too many scruples inherited from that mom of his. And she died later. But Jim promised her that he'd work hard, turn out to be something respectable. Yeah, I wonder how he did. Oh, that old phantom success. Yes, sirree. We're both after it. That night we parted here 20 years ago, Jimmy Wells and I.
7: Well, Mr. Rain slacked a bit. I guess I'll be on my way. Sure hope your friend comes around all right. You going to give up and leave if he doesn't show up right on the dot?
6: Well, I should say not. I'll give him another half hour at least. If Jimmy Wells is alive on this earth, he'll be here by that time. Well, you've been good company. So long, officer.
7: Good night, sir.
8: And stepping out into the rain, the policeman passed along his beat, trying doors as he went. There was now a fine, cold drizzle falling. and the wind had risen from uncertain puffs into a steady blow. The few pedestrians astir in that quarter hurried dismally and silently along, with coat collars turned high, hands burrowed deep into their pockets. And in the doorway of the hardware store, the man who had come 1,000 miles to keep an appointment uncertain, almost absurd, with the friend of his youth, stood and waited. About 20 minutes he waited, and then a tall man in a long overcoat with collar turned up to his ears hurried across from the opposite side of the street. He went directly to the waiting figure. Approaching the dark doorway, he asked softly,
2: "Is that you, Bob?"
6: "Yes! Is that you, Jimmy Wells? Oh, well, well, well, bless my heart. Oh, it's great to see you, buddy. Great! Here, shake hands with your old pal."
2: "It's been a long time, Bob."
6: "Oh, you bet it has. Too long. Oh, much, much too long. Hey, you married?"
2: "Yes. Margie and I have 3 fine youngsters. 2 boys and a girl. How about you?"
6: "Oh, nah, never could find a girl for me. So I'm still single, Jimmy boy. Still a lovable, roving bachelor. Come on, let's get out of this dark doorway and go somewhere where we can get something warm to drink. Chat about old times."
2: "Sure thing, Bob.

0: What's so amusing, Bob?
1: I was just wishing that big, dumb cop was still here. Oh, he'd realize how wrong he was.
0: Cop?
1: Oh, yeah, a policeman stopped and chatted with me a few minutes in the rain while I waited for you. He dropped his club, and I had to find it for him. Have you ever heard of a policeman dropping his billy club before? Oh, dumb cop.
0: Huh?
1: I told him about us. Do you know what he said?
0: No, what?
1: He said you wouldn't show up. Said nobody would keep a promise like that after 20 years. Oh, that shows how much he knew, eh, pal? Yeah, cops are always wrong. Big, slow, stupid, and always wrong.
0: The old restaurant, Big Jack Brady's, is gone, Bob.
1: Jim, it was Joe Brady's.
0: Huh?
1: Oh, how could you ever forget him? Why, Big Joe would revolve in his grave here.
0: Oh, yes, Joe Brady's. Anyway, I wish his old restaurant were still standing. Just so we could have another celebration there. But tell me, how has the West treated you, old man?
1: Oh, great, champ. Just great. Why, it's given me everything I could ask for. Everything I ever dreamed of. Money, influence, and friends. You know, Jim, you've changed a lot. I remember you as being not quite so tall. In fact, you were 3 inches taller than me, but now you must be about 6 feet.
0: Well, I grew a bit after I reached 20.
1: And so I see. Oh, but listen now. How about our old phantom success, huh? Did you find her? How well have you done back here in the old town?
0: Only moderately, Bob. Just moderately. I have a job in one of the city departments. Hey, say, come on. Let's cross the street here. There's a place I know just around the corner. It'll be the perfect setting for our good long talk about old times.
1: Okay, let's go. Ooh, it's awful foggy, huh? You can't see a foot in front of your face.
2: Hey, watch out!
1: People in this town always did drive like fools. It's my pa used to say. Hey, you remember Pa? Bless his unreal soul. He's dead and gone, though. 15 years now, huh? Jimmy boy, I have done well. Fabulously well. Money is no longer a problem. And say, friend of mine, I know you can't be too well off. Not if you work for the city, you can't. So if you ever need a couple $1,000...
0: Well... Really, Bob? What kind of business are you in?
1: Oh, investments. Yeah, that's it. Investments.
3: The two men crossed the street together, turned the corner, and walked down the block. The man from the West Coast, his ego inflated by the rapt attention of his friend, who was obviously impressed, outlined high points in his well-traveled life. He talked with gusto, with enthusiasm, not noticing where he was going. And his companion, the taller man, submerged in his overcoat, just listened silently. After they had walked another 2 blocks, they passed a corner. There stood a drugstore, brilliant with electric lights. When they came under its sudden glare, each man wheeled sharply to gaze upon the other's face.
1: Hey! Wait a minute! What is this? You're not Jimmy Wells! 20 years, a long time, but it isn't long enough to change a fella's nose from a Roman to a pug.
0: It's sometimes long enough to change a good man into a bad one. You're right. I'm not Jim Wells. I'm Detective Mark Jones.
1: Detective?
0: Don't move. Just put your hands out, Silky.
1: What?
0: You've been under arrest for the last 10 minutes.
1: Oh, now...
0: That's right. Now, easy. I've got some handcuffs tailor-made for you. And now's as good a time as any to fit them on.
1: You haven't got a thing on me.
0: No? Well, you haven't been home long enough to start any trouble here. But Chicago police remember you well. We got a telegram at headquarters telling us you might be dropping over this way. The detectives in Chicago requested we haul you in and ask you a few polite questions about some second-story jobs there.
1: I haven't been in Chicago.
0: If you hadn't been so busy telling me what a big shot you are... You might have noticed that we were heading all the time for the police precinct.
1: Oh, now, officer, listen. This is a mistake. I just got in from San Francisco. I came all this way just for a reunion with my boyhood chum. His name is Jimmy Wells.
0: Oh, yes, yes, about Jim Wells.
1: You know him.
0: Everybody knows him. Now, before we get to the police precinct, here's a little note for you. You can take a moment to read it here at this window, but be careful. No sudden moves. The note is from Commissioner Wells.
1: Commissioner?
0: That's right. He's been on the force 19 years. His record was so brilliant that last year he was named the youngest police commissioner in the city's history. Tonight he dug out his badge, donned his old uniform, and walked his old beat. He said he was looking forward to meeting, right on his old beat, the best friend he ever had in the world. Do you want the note, Silky?
1: Give it here.
3: The man from the West unfolded the little piece of paper after slitting the envelope handed him. His hand was steady when he began to read, but it trembled a little by the time he had finished. The note was rather short, it said.
1: Dear Bob, I was at
2: the appointed place on time. When you struck the match, I saw immediately that you were the man wanted in Chicago. It's a big world, Bob, with a lot of people in it. Obviously, you chose the wrong type of companions after we parted. If you hadn't, you wouldn't be in trouble now. My mom has been dead a long time, but I'm glad now that I followed her advice about living a clean, honest life. It was my duty to bring you in. Somehow, I couldn't do it myself.
1: So I went around to the precinct station and got a plain clothesman to do the job. Signed, Jimmy Wells.
0: Okay. Come along, Silky. I've got a feeling you're going to be out of circulation for a

0: Well, both Jimmy and Bob were sadly surprised, weren't they?
1: Yes, they were, but I certainly would rather be in Jimmy's shoes than in Bob's.
0: That's for sure. Whether they're good or bad, our choices all have consequences, and we have to live with them.
1: Now, we hope you've chosen to sign up for Adventures in the Holy Bible.
0: Just go to our website at yourstoryhour.org, click on Adventures, sign up, and get started. 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
0: That's Box 8, Niles, Michigan, 49120.
2: This has been Your Story Hour, building for a better tomorrow.
1: This is Aunt Carol
3: and Uncle Dan saying
1: goodbye, everyone.
3: See you.

0: Paul's trial saw the vast judgment hall filled by an eager, restless crowd that surged and pressed to the front to see and hear all that should take place.
1: I told you you shouldn't have come. You'll be trampled to death.
2: And I told you I can take care of myself. I'm just as anxious as you are to see what an old man looks like who's completely in the hands of Satan and has committed every crime in the book.
1: Is he supposed to look different from anyone else?
2: All criminals show it in their hardened face, shifty eyes. A guilty atmosphere seems to surround them.
1: You should know. You come here to about every trial, don't you?
2: Yes.
3: Hear ye, hear ye! Nero, his majesty, emperor of Rome, ruler of the world, enters. With him are his ministers, princes, kings, and distinguished visitors from faraway places. Bend the knee.
4: You may arise.
5: Long live Nero, ruler of the world!
6: Long live Nero, ruler of the world!
4: Captain, bring in the prisoner.
7: Yes, sir, your majesty.
8: What a magnificent monarch Nero is.
2: He's haughty.
8: He has a right to be. As a young man in his early 30s, he has reached the height of earthly power, authority, and wealth.
2: At the lowest depths of crime and iniquity.
8: No one dares to question his authority. Kings lay their crowns at his feet. Millions bow in obedience to his mandates. Someday he will be worshipped as a god. Nero will be... Oh, there he is, the prisoner.
2: The man is old. Terribly old.
7: Stand here in front of the emperor.
8: Oh, look at Nero. He's angry. And look at the prisoner, Paul. Aged, no money, without counsel. Not a friend at his side. Yet he stands before the great Nero, with his face showing strength of character and a heart that's at peace with God.
2: And a smile on his lips. This is no criminal. Everything about him shouts his innocence. Yet Nero will find him guilty and sentence him to death.
9: My husband and emperor was impressed by the eloquent defense of the prisoner.
4: Yes, my dear, it was a forceful defense. But I was impressed more by his manner. I felt a desire to be kind to the aged and I am sure innocent Paul, at least for the time being. Therefore, I sent him back to prison instead of having him put to death.
10: Timothy, I understand you've heard from Paul.
11: Yes, Mark. Just yesterday, a runner brought me a letter from him.
10: Good. Will you read it to us in the church this coming Sabbath day?
11: No. Perhaps I shall read part of it sometime, but this letter is mostly for me, personally. Besides, I probably won't be here on the Sabbath day.
10: No. Why not?
11: I intend to go to Paul. I only hope I can get there in time.
10: In time? For what?
11: Paul wrote the letter after his trial before Nero.
10: Oh, the trial is over then. What was the verdict?
11: At least Paul wasn't put to death. Nero sent him back to the dungeon without making any kind of decision. But Paul feels certain that it is only a matter of time until Nero will make a decision, and the sentence will be death.
10: And you're hoping to get there before that happens?
11: Yes, Paul asked me to come. He sounded so lonely, said that Crescens and Titus had gone on missions and that Demas had deserted him, even turned his back on Christianity. So only Luke is still with Paul.
10: Poor Paul.
11: Poor Demas.
10: Poor Demas? Why waste pity on him?
11: Paul can look forward to eternal life, but unless Demas repents, what can he look forward to?
10: You're right. Poor Demas.
11: But my immediate concern is for Paul. So I must go to Rome and give Paul what comfort I can.
10: I'd like to accompany you, Timothy. I deserted Paul once. Although I know he's forgiven me, I'd like to talk to him again and thank him once more for his kindness to me. May I go with you?
11: I'm glad you want to. Paul asked that I bring you, and I could use some assistance, for Paul wants me to stop at Troas on the way and bring his coat and some books he left there.
10: It must be cold in that dungeon. With winter approaching, maybe we'd better take an extra blanket or two along.
11: Good idea. But don't let me forget the books. Paul wrote especially the books.
10: That sounds just like Paul, putting his beloved books before his personal comfort.
11: Well, let us make preparations for the journey.
12: Mark, what a wonderful surprise.
13: Hello, it's good to see you, Paul.
12: Did you remember my books?
10: Yes, they're still with our baggage.
12: Thank you. I'm so glad you came.
4: I have decided about Paul.

0: place of execution.
1: Thank you, Captain. You've been very kind.
0: Kind? I am your executioner. Soon this blade will descend and end your life. Yet, you seem almost cheerful. Don't you hold any malice towards me or anyone?
1: Captain, I look not at your blade, nor this place of my death. Rather, I look to the great beyond with certainty and with joyous hope. The time of my departure from this earth is at hand, but I am ready, for I have fought a good fight. I have finished my course. I have kept the faith. Henceforth, there is laid up for me a crown of righteousness, which the Lord shall give me at that great day. And not to me only, but unto all them that love his appearing.
0: Fought a good fight.
2: What did you say, dear?
0: Oh, nothing. I was just repeating what Paul said just before he died.
2: Paul's death bothers you, doesn't it?
0: I'm not sure bothers is the right word, Clester. If only I could have the same assurance that Paul had.
2: You mean the assurance of life after death?
0: Yes.
2: You want to be a Christian?
0: Yes.
2: Oh, I'm glad. Because I want what Paul had, too.
0: Henceforth there is laid up for me a crown of righteousness, which the Lord shall give me at that great day, and not to me only, but unto all them that love his appearing. Yes, that's what I want. A crown of righteousness.

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1: August 3rd. Our reading in the Old Testament today will come from the book of 2 Chronicles, chapter 33, beginning at verse 14. We'll go through chapter 34, verse 33. And what we'll find out is Manasseh rebuilt what his father had torn down and then tore it down again so he could rebuild. He did not learn from the past or listen to the prophets, so he had to live with the punishment God sent him. Some people only learn the hard way. How gracious of God to see Manasseh's repentance, hear his prayer, and restore him to Jerusalem. But even God's forgiveness could not automatically nullify the king's bad example or undo the terrible damage he had done in the land. Sin has consequences long after sinners are forgiven. God is ready and willing to forgive, and we should seek that forgiveness early. The longer we wait, the more damage we do. The more damage we do, the more we and others will suffer because of our sins. And we'll read on into chapter 34 of 2 Chronicles, where they find the book. The greatest treasure you have is not money, but the Word of God, which too often is lost amid the rubbish that you can easily accumulate. Do you treasure God's Word? Is it buried somewhere? Well, resurrect it. Get it back out. Read the book. God's Word is not a relic to admire in some kind of religious museum. They did not put the book back in its niche in the temple. Rather, they read it publicly and honored it as the living Word of God. And we are to obey the book. You know, the king trembled, as we'll see as we read here, the king trembled at God's word and immediately sent for God's message. See, there's always a fresh word from the Lord as you read the Bible and seek his will. And we are to share the book. The king gathered the people to the temple to hear God's word. Now, it's good to be a receiver of the word, but it's also good to be a transmitter and share it with others. And we'll see that we are to stand for the word. The king and the people made a covenant with the Lord and took their stand publicly. After all, the result of Bible knowledge really ought to be obedience and service, a living commitment to the God of the word. And now let's begin our reading today in the Old Testament. August 3rd. 2 Chronicles chapter 33, verse 14, through chapter 34, verse 33. It was after this that Manasseh rebuilt the outer wall of the city of David, from west of the Gihon Spring in the Kidron Valley to the Fish Gate, and continuing around the hill of Ophel, where it was built very high. And he stationed his military officers in all of the fortified cities of Judah. Manasseh also removed the foreign gods from the hills and the idol from the Lord's temple. He tore down all the altars he had built on the hill where the temple stood and all the altars that were in Jerusalem, and he dumped them outside the city. Then he restored the altar of the Lord and sacrificed peace offerings and thanksgiving offerings on it. He also encouraged the people of Judah to worship the Lord, the God of Israel. However, the people still sacrificed at the pagan shrines, but only to the Lord their God. The rest of the events of Manasseh's reign, his prayer to God, and the words the seers spoke to him in the name of the Lord, the God of Israel, are recorded in the book of the kings of Israel. Manasseh's prayer, the account of the way God answered him, and an account of all his sins and unfaithfulness are recorded in the record of the seers. It includes a list of the locations where he built pagan shrines and set up Asherah poles and idols before he repented. When Manasseh died, he was buried at his palace. Then his son Amon became the next king. Amon was 22 years old when he became king, and he reigned in Jerusalem 2 years. He did what was evil in the Lord's sight, just as his father Manasseh had done. He worshipped and sacrificed to all the idols his father had made. But unlike his father, he did not humble himself before the Lord. Instead, Amon sinned even more. At last, Amon's own officials plotted against him and assassinated him in his palace. But the people of the land killed all those who had conspired against King Amon, and they made his son Josiah the next king. Josiah was 8 years old when he became king, and he reigned in Jerusalem 31 years. He did what was pleasing in the Lord's sight, and followed the example of his ancestor David. He did not turn aside from doing what was right. During the 8th year of his reign, while he was still young, Josiah began to seek the God of his ancestor David. Then in the 12th year, he began to purify Judah and Jerusalem, destroying all the pagan shrines, the Asherah poles, and the carved idols and cast images. He saw to it that the altars for the images of Baal and their incense altars were torn down. He also made sure that the Asherah poles, the carved idols, and the cast images were smashed and scattered over the graves of those who had sacrificed to them. Then he burned the bones of the pagan priests on their altars. And so he purified Judah and Jerusalem. He did the same thing in the towns of Manasseh, Ephraim, and Simeon, even as far as Naphtali. He destroyed the pagan altars and the Asherah poles, and he crushed the idols into dust. He cut down the incense altars throughout the land of Israel, and then returned to Jerusalem. In the 18th year of his reign, after he had purified the land and the temple, Josiah appointed Shaphan, son of Azaliah, Mahaseiah, the governor of Jerusalem, and Joah, son of Joaz, the royal historian, to repair the temple of the Lord his God. They gave Hilkiah the high priest the money that had been collected by the Levites, who served as gatekeepers at the temple of God. The gifts were brought by people from Manasseh, Ephraim, and from all the remnant of Israel, as well as from all Judah, Benjamin, and the poor of Jerusalem. He entrusted the money to the men assigned to supervise the restoration of the Lord's temple. Then they paid the workers who did the repairs and renovations. Thus they hired carpenters and masons, and purchased cut stone for the walls and timber for the rafters and beams. They restored what earlier kings of Judah had allowed to fall into ruin. The workers served faithfully under the leadership of Jahath and Obadiah, Levites of the Merarite clan, and Zechariah and Meshullam, Levites of the Kohathite clan. Other Levites, all of whom were skilled musicians, were put in charge of the laborers of the various trades. Still others assisted as secretaries, officials, and gatekeepers. As Hilkiah the high priest was recording the money collected at the Lord's temple, he found the book of the law of the Lord as it had been given through Moses. Hilkiah said to Shaphan, the court secretary, "I have found the book of the law in the Lord's temple." Then Hilkiah gave the scroll to Shaphan. Shaphan took the scroll to the king and reported, "Your officials are doing everything they were assigned to do. The money that was collected at the temple of the Lord has been given to the supervisors and workmen." Shaphan also said to the king, "Hilkiah the priest has given me a scroll." So Shaphan read it to the king. When the king heard what was written in the law, he tore his clothes in despair. Then he gave these orders to Hilkiah, Ahikam, son of Shaphan, Achbor, son of Micaiah, Shaphan, the court secretary, and Azariah, the king's personal advisor, "Go to the temple and speak to the Lord for me, and for all the remnant of Israel and Judah. Ask him about the words written in this scroll that has been found. The Lord's anger has been poured out against us because our ancestors have not obeyed the word of the Lord. We have not been doing what this scroll says we must do." So Hilkiah and the other men went to the newer Mishnah section of Jerusalem to consult with the prophet Huldah. She was the wife of Shallum, son of Tikva, and grandson of Harhas, the keeper of the temple wardrobe. She said to them, "The Lord, the God of Israel, has spoken. Go and tell the man who sent you, 'This is what the Lord says. I will certainly destroy this city and its people. All the curses written in the scroll you have read will come true. For the people of Judah have abandoned me and worshipped pagan gods, and I am very angry with them for everything they have done. My anger will be poured out against this place, and nothing will be able to stop it. But go to the king of Judah, who sent you to seek the Lord, and tell him, this is what the Lord, the God of Israel, says concerning the message you have just heard. You were sorry and humbled yourself before God when you heard what I said against this city and its people. You humbled yourself and tore your clothing in despair and wept before me in repentance. So I have indeed heard you, says the Lord. I will not send the promised disaster against this city and its people until after you have died and been buried in peace. You will not see the disaster I am going to bring on this place. So they took her message back to the king. Then the king summoned all the leaders of Judah and Jerusalem. And the king went up to the temple of the Lord with all the people of Judah and Jerusalem and the priests and the Levites, all the people from the greatest to the least. There the king read to them the entire book of the covenant that had been found in the Lord's temple. The king took his place of authority beside the pillar and renewed the covenant in the Lord's presence. He pledged to obey the Lord by keeping all his commands, regulations, and laws with all his heart and soul. He promised to obey all the terms of the covenant that were written in the scroll. And he required everyone in Jerusalem and the people of Benjamin to make a similar pledge. As the people of Jerusalem did this, they renewed their covenant with God, the God of their ancestors. So Josiah removed all detestable idols from the entire land of Israel and required everyone to worship the Lord their God. And throughout the rest of his lifetime, they did not turn away from the Lord, the God of their ancestors. August 3rd. Today's New Testament reading will come from the book of Romans, chapter 16, verses 10 through 27. You know, we're prone to honor Paul and forget the many ordinary people who helped make his ministry possible. Paul was the human author of the epistle to the Romans, but Tertius wrote it down. Gaius gave Paul a place to live and work, and Phoebe, well, she carried the completed letter to Rome. Nobody in God's family is unimportant to him, and no ministry is insignificant. Find the work he wants you to do, and then faithfully do it. There is a hidden romance of history that's not recorded in the Bible. When and how did Priscilla and Aquila risk their lives to save Paul? When were Andronicus and Junia in prison with Paul? How was Rufus's mother a mother to Paul? Who were the troublemakers about to whom Paul warned the Roman believers? Well, perhaps one day in heaven we will be given the answers, but for now the scripture just hints at some of these people and their involvement in Paul's life. Meanwhile, the important thing is that we are obedient to the Lord and lead others into obedience to the faith. The God of patience and comfort, the God of hope, and the God of peace will establish you and enable you. And with that, let's begin today's reading in the New Testament. August 3rd, Romans chapter 16, verses 10 through 27. Give my Paul's greetings to Apelles, a good man in whom Christ approves, and give my best regards to the members of the household of Aristobulus. Greet Herodian, my relative. Greet the Christians in the household of Narcissus. Say hello to Tryphena and Tryphosa, the Lord's workers, and to dear Persis, who has worked so hard for the Lord. Greet Rufus, whom the Lord picked out to be his very own, and also his dear mother, who has been a mother to me. And please give my greetings to Asyncritus, Phlegon, Hermes, Patrobus, Hermas, and the brothers and sisters who are with them. Give my greetings to Philologus, Julia, Nereus, and his sister, and to Olympus and all the other believers who are with them. Greet each other in Christian love. All the churches of Christ send you their greetings. And now I make one more appeal, my dear brothers and sisters. Watch out for people who cause divisions and upset people's faith by teaching things that are contrary to what you have been taught. Stay away from them. Such people are not serving Christ our Lord. They are serving their own personal interests. By smooth talk and glowing words, they deceive innocent people. But everyone knows that you are obedient to the Lord. This makes me very happy. I want you to see clearly what is right and to stay innocent of any wrong. The God of peace will soon crush Satan under your feet. May the grace of our Lord Jesus Christ be with you. Timothy, my fellow worker, and Lucius, Jason, and Sosipater, my relatives, send you their good wishes. I, Tertius, the one who is writing this letter for Paul, send my greetings too, as a Christian brother. Gaius says hello to you. I'm his guest, and the church meets here in his home. Erastus, the city treasurer, sends you his greetings, and so does Quartus, a Christian brother. God is able to make you strong, just as the good news says. It is the message about Jesus Christ and his plan for you Gentiles, a plan kept secret from the beginning of time. But now, as the prophets foretold, and as the eternal God has commanded, this message is made known to all Gentiles everywhere, so that they might believe and obey Christ. To God, who alone is wise, be the glory forever through Jesus Christ. Amen. Today we'll be reading from Psalm 26, verses 1 through 12, where we are called on to examine ourselves. Is your life what it ought to be? Well, let God test your mind and heart in your walking, standing, and sitting. Are you keeping yourself clean? Sometimes God allows the enemy to attack us just to make us take time for a personal inventory. We are to focus on the Lord. If you look at others, you'll be upset. And if you look at yourself too long, you may get discouraged. So focus your attention on the Lord. He alone is worthy. Match your defects with his perfections and claim what you need from him. And oh yes, keep serving the Lord. See, the enemy wants nothing better than to upset you and get you on a detour. And of course, as we know, there's a lot in life to upset us. Well, continue to walk faithfully with the Lord and serve him. Come what may, don't give up. Bless the Lord and don't complain. God will vindicate you in his time and in his own way. There's an old saying that says, look at others and be distressed. Look at self and be depressed. Look at Jesus and you'll get blessed. Psalm 26, verses 1 through 12, a psalm of David. Declare me innocent, O Lord, for I have acted with integrity. I have trusted in the Lord without wavering. Put me on trial, Lord, and cross-examine me. Test my motives and affections. For I am constantly aware of your unfailing love. For I have lived according to your truth. I do not spend time with liars or go along with hypocrites. I hate the gatherings of those who do evil, and I refuse to join in with the wicked. I wash my hands to declare my innocence. I come to your altar, O Lord, singing a song of thanksgiving and telling of all your miracles. I love your sanctuary, Lord, the place where your glory shines. Don't let me suffer the fate of sinners. Don't condemn me along with murderers. Their hands are dirty with wicked schemes, and they constantly take bribes. But I am not like that. I do what is right. So in your mercy, save me. I have taken a stand, and I will publicly praise the Lord. Proverbs chapter 20, verse 19. A gossip tells secrets, so don't hang around with someone who talks too much.

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2: My father was unable to support his family of nine children, so we lived on welfare. Dad was vulgar and mean. I was the second oldest and did much of the work at home. We never went to church, didn't have a car, and rarely went anywhere. I felt inferior, but excelled at school. Someone gave us a TV when I was 17, and I heard the gospel for the first time when an evangelist talked about salvation through the cross of Jesus Christ. I prayed, asking God to forgive me. Then I went to Dad and asked his forgiveness for my attitude. He was not receptive. We didn't have a Bible, so I wrote the evangelist. They sent me verses that I memorized. I was an honor student and received a scholarship to nursing school where I attended church for the first time and grew in faith. I even taught Sunday school and led a friend to Christ. I wanted more Bible training, so I went to a Bible school in Chicago after I finished nursing school. Dad never came to any of my graduations. I worked as a nurse to support myself in Bible school where I met Brian. His family was so loving, so unlike mine, who never wrote or called me. Brian and I married when we graduated, and he became a pastor. We served three different churches for 27 years, and God gave us three children that we have raised to know Christ. The love of Jesus set me free. I'm Dora Jean Johnson. If the Son, therefore, shall make you free, ye shall be free indeed.
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2: I don't know if I can remember a time in our nation when we've been more divided. 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

0: Blessing to know that listeners are hearing these messages and God is using His Word to touch hearts. 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
1: Well, Pastor Greg is about to lead us into an exciting part of our text today in Acts chapter 2. He continues.
2: So let's find out what happened, because after this outpouring of the Spirit took place, Simon Peter got up and preached a sermon, and 3,000 people believed. That's a lot of people. Why? Why did so many respond? I think there's some principles in his message that we can employ in our own lives as we share the gospel. Let's read Acts 2, verses 2 to 7. I'm reading, by the way, from the New Living Translation. On the day of Pentecost, all the believers are meeting together in one place. Suddenly, there was a sound from heaven like the roaring of a mighty windstorm, and it filled the house where they were sitting, and then what looked like flames or tongues of fire appeared and settled on each of them. And everyone present was filled with the Holy Spirit, and they began speaking in other languages as the Spirit gave them this ability. At that time, there were devout Jews from every nation living in Jerusalem, and when they heard the loud voice, everyone came running. And they were bewildered to hear their own language being spoken by the believers, and they were completely amazed and said, "How can this be?" We'll stop there. So people from around the world are gathered in Jerusalem for the day of Pentecost. The Holy Spirit is poured out, and everyone hears their language represented as people who don't know those languages are speaking in those languages and giving glory to God. This reminds us the gospel is for everyone on every continent. The gospel is not just for the white man. It's not just for the black man. It's not just for the Hispanic person or the Asian person. It's for every person in every continent and every language. It's for everybody, everybody. We read in the book of Revelation, chapter 7, verse 9, that there's going to be a great multitude in heaven that no one could number from all tribes, peoples, and languages. So the question is sometimes asked, what about the person in the middle of the desert who has never heard the gospel? Apparently, these people are going to hear the gospel because every language, every tribe, every culture, every race is represented in heaven. So what's the explanation? Some people say, they're just drunk. Oh yeah, this is what drunk people do all the time. Speaking languages they've never heard before, giving glory to God. Most of the time, you can't even understand what a drunk is saying. What a ridiculous explanation. But it reminds us of 1 Corinthians 2:14. People who aren't spiritual can't receive these truths from God's Spirit. It sounds foolish to them, and they can't understand it. But for those who are spiritual, they understand what the Spirit means. So God is getting ready now to change the world with 120 people. What can we learn from them? Here's point number one if you're taking notes. They were unified. They were unified. They were together. Verse 2, on the day of Pentecost, all the believers were meeting together in one place. These believers had no earthly power. They had no armies. They had no money. They had no status. They had no political power, but they had Jesus, and Jesus had them, and they were together. I don't know if I can remember a time in our nation when we've been more divided. And I would even say in the church, so many unnecessary divisions. And I think sometimes we're allowing our political views to overshadow our theological views. And some people are even picking churches according to if they represent them in every way politically. And we find ourselves divided. We need to remember that our primary message is about God's kingdom, calling people to Christ. It is the devil that wants to divide us, because the devil knows that he can divide and conquer. And my response is, let's get together. Let's work together. Let's pray together. And that's what we do in the Harvest Crusade. We come together and we

0: Pastor Greg Laurie, with great insight today from our studies of Acts chapter 2 and our need to unify and deliver the good news to a culture that needs it so desperately. And there's more to come from this message here on A New Beginning. Well, Pastor Greg, let's speak to someone listening today who sort of feels like they're on the outside looking in. They believe in God, they hope to go to heaven, but they're not completely sure they will, and they're not even sure how to be sure. They can be sure, can't they?
1: That's right. The Bible says whoever will call upon the name of the Lord will be saved. So think of it this way. Maybe you're out in a riptide in the ocean, and you can't get your footing, and you're in trouble, and you see a lifeguard. Call out for help, and the lifeguard will rescue you. The same is true spiritually. You're drowning in your sin. You need help. Jesus will save you. He will rescue you, but you must call out to him. And you know how you do that? You do it in prayer. So let me just lead you in a simple prayer, and you can pray this prayer after me. You can pray it out loud if you like, and this is where you are calling out to Jesus to save you. Just pray this. Lord Jesus, I know I'm a sinner, and I know you are the Savior who died on the cross for my sin and rose again from the dead. Now, Lord, I turn from my sin and I put my faith in you. Be my Savior, my Lord, be my God and my friend. I choose to follow you from this moment forward. In Jesus' name I pray. Amen. Hey, if you just prayed that prayer, I want you to know that Christ himself has come to live inside of you. And I have a resource I want to send you. It's called the New Believer's Bible. So the New Believer's Bible is the New Testament in the New Living Translation with hundreds of notes that I wrote that will encourage you in this commitment you are making to follow Christ. 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Here's Dave to tell you more.
0: 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And Pastor Greg, we're so thankful for the work God is doing through this ministry.
2: Yeah.
0: We're touching lives for eternity.
2: Mm-hmm.
0: And we're really thankful for our friends who see the fruit of this ministry and invest so this work can reach even further. Isn't that right?
1: Absolutely. When you invest in Harvest Ministries, you're investing in the souls of men and women, boys and girls. And what is the value of a soul? Well, let me personalize it. What's the value of your soul? What's the value of the soul of your husband, your wife, your son or your daughter, or your mom or your dad, or your best friend? Well, I would say you probably couldn't put a price tag on it. It's so valuable. Well, listen, God says all souls are mine. God loves us and sent his son to die on the cross to pay the price for all of our sins so we could be forgiven and come into a relationship with him. I can't think of a better investment of my resources, of my money, than in the work of the kingdom of God. So we would ask you to prayerfully consider investing in Harvest Ministries as we continue on to fulfill the Great Commission.
0: Yeah, that's right. 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
2: I nearly had a head-on collision with another car on the Pacific Coast Highway where the drop-off was 1,000 feet to the ocean. I'd gone to church most of my life, but I would have gone to hell if I died there. As an atheist, my wife would have suffered the same fate. Dee was the first person who loved me. Dad sure didn't. He called me stoop and ridiculed me when he drank. I promised Mom I'd never drink, but alcohol relieved my fears. Once I got so drunk I nearly broke my neck diving into shallow water. I drank my way through the Navy, and after my discharge, too. I finally moved to California to escape my reputation. After I married Dee, I tried to ease up on the drinking, but couldn't. I even set up a bar at home. Dee was so unhappy, I took her on a trip up the coast. After an out-of-control car came at us and then hit the embankment and sailed over our car, I marveled, but didn't thank God for the close encounter. Dee began to believe in God, and a neighbor led her to Christ. Dee read the Bible to me, but I'd fall asleep indifferent to God's truth. It was Dee's prayers and the love demonstrated by our neighbor who fixed our car one day that led to my surrender to Christ. I fell on my knees and asked Jesus to save me. He gave me the strength to quit drinking. I'm Dean Mader. If the Son, therefore, shall make you free, ye shall be free indeed.
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0: first.
1: We live in a world where we have access to almost anything we could ever want. But there's only one thing we really need. And what would that be? Here's Billy Graham to tell us.
2: All you need is God. It boggles the mind what God has. And yet he knows you and he loves you. And he's interested in you. And he'll go with you from this stadium to lead a whole new life that you never knew existed before. God's business now is to mold you into the image of Christ so that you will love like he loves, have peace like he has, joy like he has, gentleness like he has. Are you one of God's children tonight? Have you received him into your heart and life?
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0: Meteorite Messengers. This is Ken Ham, author of the eye-opening book Divided Nation, Cultures in Chaos and a Conflicted Church. All around the Earth, we find scars from meteorite impacts. Some of these are relatively small, others are huge and would have been catastrophic. This evidence makes people wonder, is another impact coming? These so-called messengers from space should remind us that life is fragile. But a meteorite won't wipe out life. This world will end when Jesus returns in judgment, and nothing we can do will stop that. So what's the message? Repent. We don't know when our lives might end, but the correct response isn't fear. It's placing our faith and trust in Christ. It's in Him that we find salvation.
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1: I spent most of my childhood in an orphanage with my younger brother. My parents were still alive, but divorced. It was too much trouble for them to juggle us back and forth or even to see us on visiting days. When I aged out of the orphanage, I went to live with my dad, who had a reputation as a pool shark. I watched him drink and gamble with his friends, and I started taking on their habits. My dad got tired of my drunken episodes, so I decided I should join the Navy. I felt more at home in the service than I'd ever felt anywhere else. I found a sense of belonging, and worked hard to advance in ranks. Meanwhile, I met my wife Kay, and we had two sons. I grew up going to church and called myself a Christian, but I was just going through the motions. I followed religious rituals, but I didn't have a real relationship with Jesus Christ. My drinking and gambling continued and worsened. Kay lost patience and threatened to leave me and take the boys with her. Soon after that, Kay and I heard a missionary speak during a Navy assignment in the Philippines. He taught me that by pursuing worldly things over a relationship with God, I was missing out on life's greatest treasures. Kay and I prayed for Jesus Christ to transform our lives and lead us to serve Him. With His help, I gave up my bad habits and turned my energy toward working for God's kingdom. I'm Richard Hall. If the Son, therefore, shall make you free, ye shall be free indeed.
0: If you would like to be free from the weight of sin by receiving Jesus Christ as Lord and Savior, or maybe you have questions about it, call 1-888-NEED-HIM right now. Free Indeed is a production of Pacific Garden Mission, 1458 South Canal Street, Chicago, Illinois, 60607. 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

0: How can I ever thank you enough? Have you ever said that to someone? Have you ever said it to God? Because really, how could you thank him enough for everything he's done? That kind of seems overwhelming. But the Bible does offer some guidance. First, begin to think about the many things you can thank him for.
1: I will remember the deeds of the Lord. I will consider all your works and meditate on all your mighty deeds.
0: Then, after you've begun to consider all that Jesus has done for you, including dying on a cross so your sins can be forgiven, the Bible says you can do this.
1: Give praise to the Lord. Proclaim his name. Make known among the nations what he has done. Look to the Lord and his strength. Seek his face always.
0: Do that. Now, while it still wouldn't be enough to thank God for everything he's done for you and will do for you, it will draw you closer to him. You can learn more about this by going to findpeacewithgod.net. We're the Billy Graham Evangelistic Association.

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1: I have to tell you today that in our worldwide prayer meeting here in New York City, God is doing the miraculous. I encourage you to check it out on the website for yourself. Here are some examples. Carmen from Greenfield Park, Quebec, Canada says that baby Jacob's parents were told last Tuesday they might have to make a decision to remove life support. He wasn't doing well. After we prayed, Jacob is now off life support and is doing great. Here's Cesar and Helena from New Jersey. Praise God for healing a family member of my mom's coworker. She is pregnant and was diagnosed with leukemia. We prayed for her. After the doctor's checkup, they could not find any trace of the disease. Here's Sherry from Franklin, Tennessee, giving praise for my mom in Alabama. She had a second scan to check a spot that was suspected to be cancer. There was neither cancer nor a spot found in the second scan. Praising God for awesome results. It's time to pray.
0: Join us for worldwide prayer at itstimetopray.org.

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1: Amy isn't my real name, but my story is real, and I'm telling it to warn you of the dangers of the occult. My interest in the dark side began in boarding school in Switzerland.

0: Dad was an airline pilot in America, and his new wife didn't want me around, so I stayed in boarding school 7 years. I became addicted to heroin there, an addiction that lasted 20 years and opened me up to demonic oppression. At 16, I became pregnant and got married, but my husband insisted I give the baby up for adoption. We moved to Seattle, where my drug habit grew worse and our marriage died. I acquired spirit guides to help me find a job and became a flight attendant. That's where I met husband number two, whose affairs drove me to deep despair. Finally, I left him and moved in with a man who became husband number three. By then, I was doing psychic fairs and readings and things that disturbed my husband's mother, who was a Christian. She warned me of the danger, but I didn't listen. I was too busy listening to my spirit guide. Then one of my friends, and even a passenger on a flight, sensed the danger and warned me. When my husband talked to me about Jesus, I stormed out and went for a drive. And that night, my spirit guide tried to get me to kill myself, and I cried out to Jesus. He heard my cry, forgave my sins, saved me, and set me free of drugs and demons. If the Son, therefore, shall make you free, you shall be free indeed.
1: If you would like to be free from the weight of sin by receiving Jesus Christ as Lord and Savior, or maybe you have questions about it, call 1-888-NEED-HIM right now. 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

so much time. He saw him spat upon and rejected. 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

0: With SRN News, I'm Jason Walker. President Trump says he didn't know the details of the deal to advance Todd Blanche's nomination. Senators John Cornyn and Tom Tillis striking the deal to formally rescind the $1.8 billion anti-weaponization fund and would therefore vote to confirm Blanche as Attorney General.
1: President, did you sign off on Todd Blanche rescinding?
2: I didn't look at it. All I know is that Todd Blanche is great. He's going to do a great job. Everybody knows it. And I understand there's been a sign off, but I don't know what they agreed. I think Todd Blanche agreed to reconfirm things that he's already said. And what he said was okay.
0: President says he does expect to have an idea relatively soon on how negotiations are going to reopen the Strait of Hormuz and address U.S. concerns about Iran's nuclear program. Republican president says the first phase is the opening of the strait. Second phase, the denuclearization. Potential regulation changes are in the works for the Head Start programs.
3: The Trump administration is reportedly planning a major overhaul of the Head Start program. Head Start was established in the 1960s and is a key early education program for low-income children. The proposed changes would replace more than 100 pages of regulations with a much shorter version, leaving specifics to state and local laws. The newly drafted rules could require more documentation from parents who are homeless or unemployed and could affect children of people in the U.S. illegally. Once the proposal is made public, federal law requires the administration to give at least a month for the public to weigh in on it. I'm Lisa Dwyer.
0: Investigators are trying to determine what led a 24-year-old man to open fire at an Idaho fast food restaurant. Three people were killed, seven wounded. SRN News. Arkansas goes all in on the culture of life.
4: The state government has granted $1.7 million to pro-life pregnancy centers this year and is vowing to give $3.5 million in 2027. The Arkansas Family Council is cheering the grants, adding, quote, providing public money for pregnancy resource centers is a major part of reducing the number of abortions in the state, and we deeply appreciate the Arkansas legislature and the governor for their commitment to supporting these good organizations. Michael Harrington reporting.
0: Israelis across political and religious lines worried about the weakening connection with younger Jewish Americans. A recent AP poll finds American Jews under 45 tend to consider support for Israel less crucial to their Jewish identity than older adults. Israeli officials, faith leaders, and those working on other programs consider a close relationship with Jews as an asset. SRN News. A look at Wall Street.
5: Stocks rallied to the edge of a record on Wall Street after easing oil prices helped calm Wall Street's worries that inflation could get even worse. The S&P 500 jumped 1.5% Monday. The index is just 0.1% below the record it set earlier this summer. The Dow rose 1.3% to an all-time high. The Nasdaq Composite climbed 2.1%. The price of Brent crude fell 4.7%. That helped airlines and other companies with big fuel bills. United Airlines lines rose 5.8%. Treasury yields moved lower in the bond market. The yield on the 10-year Treasury fell to 4.68%. Seth Sutel, New York.
0: Governments in Central and Eastern Europe are working now to conserve electricity as low water levels on the Danube River continue to threaten power plants, major heat wave causing the reduction in levels. More details.
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8: By the time I was 55, I'd spent nearly 40 years in prison. My ordeal began at age 12 when Mom died. Dad was a railroad man, gone so much he sent me to live with his brother. I ran away 4 days later and survived by stealing milk from people's doorsteps. Well, that's how my life of crime began. The police picked me up and the judge decided to put me in the reformatory till I was 21. At 18, I escaped and rode trains across the country. From then on, I was in prison more than I was free. In Georgia, I wore a 50-pound ball at the end of a 50-foot chain and spent 3 days in the sweatbox. Kentucky was even more inventive at punishing prisoners. There I was put in an airtight tank and given a pump to keep from drowning as water poured in. I wasn't a very good criminal. The most I was ever free at one time was 3 years. Every time I was released, officers were waiting to take me back to another state for breaking parole. I was in the Ohio State Penitentiary when authorities decided to lock me up permanently for being a habitual criminal. Another prisoner told me about Jesus. Pacing my cell, I realized that I had never done anything good since I was a baby. I prayed, putting my trust in Jesus Christ, and He made a new man out of me. 2 months later, they kicked me out of prison. I'm Luther Parsley. And I know Jesus will set you free too, because if the Son therefore shall make you free, you shall be free indeed.
7: If you would like to be free from the weight of sin by receiving Jesus Christ as Lord and Savior, or maybe you have questions about it, call 1-888-NEED-HIM right now. 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

0: After years of drugs, John's life was turned around, made new by the mercy of God.
1: I believe God is the most merciful to his foolish kids and babies. And I was one of his most foolish. And so he took a little extra time and a little care for me. And to protect our relationship, I think he forgot it wasn't extraordinary, but he did some things for me. My relationship with Jesus Christ just flourished during that time. It got stronger and stronger to where I knew I'd really made a deal this time. He's taking crime away from me. He's taking drugs away. He's taking that, you know. I don't have to worry about it, you know. So what I have to worry about, and he's going to make me do some of the work, is making sure that I get better and better as a Christian now because I'm new at this.
0: You too can be a new Christian with a new life when you make a commitment to Jesus. To learn more about having a personal relationship with Jesus Christ, go online to Billy.

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1: When life is going well, it's easy to trust God. But what happens when the bottom drops out and you didn't see it coming? Job was by every measure a good man, a godly man, a faithful husband and devoted father. And yet, in what seemed like a single terrible moment, everything he had built and loved was stripped away. If that weren't enough, Satan was back with a second plan. Today on Insight for Living, Chuck Swindoll opens Job chapter 2, and the question before us is a haunting one. How much can one man take?
2: You brought a Bible with you today. Would you open it toward the center section of the book of Job? Just before the large book of Psalms, you'll find Job. Locate the second chapter, and may I read for you the first 10 verses as we focus on Satan versus Job, round 2. Job 2, verse 1. Again, there was a day when the sons of God came to present themselves before the Lord, and Satan also came among them to present himself before the Lord. The Lord said to Satan, "Where have you come from?" Then Satan answered the Lord and said, "From roaming about on the earth and walking around on it." The Lord said to Satan, "Have you considered my servant Job? For there is no one like him on the earth, a blameless and upright man, fearing God and turning away from evil, and he still holds fast his integrity. Although you incited me against him to ruin him without cause." Satan answered the Lord and said, "Skin for skin, yes, all that a man has he will give for his life. However, put forth your hand now and touch his bone and his flesh. He will curse you to your face." So the Lord said to Satan, "Behold, he is in your power. Only spare his life." Then Satan went out from the presence of the Lord and smote Job with sore boils from the sole of his foot to the crown of his head. And he took a potsherd to scrape himself while he was sitting among the ashes. Then his wife said to him, "Do you still hold fast your integrity? Curse God and die." But he said to her, "You speak as one of the foolish women speaks. Shall we indeed accept good from God and not accept adversity?" In all this, Job did not sin with his lips.
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2: When bad things happen, it seems they often happen to the wrong people. Johnny Gunther was a handsome teenager who was a straight-A student at Deerfield Academy. He had high hopes and great dreams. Though young in age, he had already thought about tomorrow. He was majoring in math and chemistry, and everything looked bright on the horizon for Johnny until the dark shadow of brain cancer crossed his life. During the 14 months after the diagnosis, he endured 2 serious operations. And even after the second operation, he passed the grueling entrance exams to Columbia University. 2 weeks after being accepted to Columbia, young Johnny Gunther died. The character of this brave young man was revealed after the first surgery. The parents, John and Francis Gunther, were alone with the physician who told them the grim prognosis, and they struggled wondering what they should say and how much they should say. And Francis said, "I know my son well enough to know that he is so curious and he is so bright. I know he will want to know everything. But how should we tell him?" They decided that the surgeon would be the one who would go to Johnny and explain to him the whole story. So all alone, he slipped into Johnny's room and the two of them talked. And the surgeon told him the seriousness of the malignant brain tumor. The boy listened with rapt attention and hardly blinked. When the physician finished, the young man's only response was, "Doctor, how shall we break this news to my parents?" When bad things happen, they seem always to happen to the wrong person. We are always left with that three-letter word, why? Why did such a terrible thing like brain cancer invade Johnny Gunther's life? That question is being asked in every major hospital, in every major city around our nation this day. In some of the rooms, that question is on the lips of some of the people. Every large community has within it a home or two where that question is still being asked without an answer. Somewhere in all of this, there is room for the story of Job. For as we have learned, a better man never lived until this time. He was a good man. He was a godly man. He was a faithful husband. He was a loving and devoted father. He was a good employer. His hard work and integrity had led to a prosperous closing number of years of his life, which he was to enjoy with plenty of livestock and sufficient camels to pay the dreams that he and his wife had for the future. And it looked as though it was all a downhill slide. And then the bottom of his life dropped out. We call it unfair suffering. Seemingly senseless tragedy invaded the life of one who didn't deserve it. And he's left to pick up the pieces, he and his wife. He's lost most of his servants, all but four. He's lost all of his means of making a living. And he's lost all 10 of his grown children. And to make matters worse, we know a lot more than Job knew. He had no idea of this plan that was being laid behind the scenes against him. So to him, it just was like a bolt out of the blue. Just like those workers on the 10th of September, 2001, who left late in the evening after a busy day in the World Trade Center, planning for tomorrow, adding their thoughts for the day, for the 11th, the to-do list of things that needed to get done. And so many came in early the morning of the 11th to begin their work, and before 8 o'clock, they had no idea that American Airlines flight number 11 was heading directly for their tower in the North Tower. And it struck. So surprising and shocking was it that not even those in the South Tower knew of it and had no idea that a plan was underway for that tower. And only 18 minutes later at 9:03, the South Tower was struck by flight 175, United. We couldn't believe it. It was out of the blue. Why them? Why that? What kind of plan is underway? And Job thought that when all of his oxen and donkeys and servants and sheep and servants and camels and servants, and now his 10 children, gone. We sit in this somewhat comfortable place and we try to imagine what we would have done. Eugene Peterson captures the scene in the paraphrase of the Message. Job got to his feet, ripped his robe, shaved his head, then fell to the ground and worshiped. Naked I came from my mother's womb. Naked I'll return to the womb of the earth. God gives, God takes. God's name be ever blessed. Not once through all this did Job sin. Not once did he blame God. Remarkable. And I'm sure in the struggle of a fitful night trying to sleep after burying all 10 of the children with his own hands, and the groaning and the weeping and the grieving alongside his precious wife who had also lost the 10, he had no idea that more was underway. He couldn't have imagined it any more than those in the Pentagon who were now busily engaged in dealing with the details of the northeastern Atlantic shoreline and the harbor at New York, where obviously the terrorist was striking, would have any idea that there was now another plane on another evil mission soon to plunge into the very side of the building where they're working on this other tragedy. Having spoken to some of those officers who were in the building at that time, one even admitted to his own embarrassment, it never dawned on me that the Pentagon was next. But that plane circled, and not being able to find the White House, which they were convinced it was heading for because of the foliage of mid-September, the pilot in his maddening plan turned and found this five-sided building. He knew what it was and tore a hole 200 feet wide as there was a double explosion. First the plane crashing into the building and then the igniting of the fuel that sent fire down the hallway. It's like Job. It just wasn't fair. It just wasn't fair from our perspective. He had stood in his integrity. He had blessed his father. He had worshiped him. And Satan couldn't stand it. He lost round one. The second chapter begins as ominously as the first chapter had continued. Remember how you marked it? Verse 1 of chapter 1. There was a man. Chapter 1, verse 6, there was a day. Chapter 2, verse 1, again, there was a day. We're not told how long. I don't think very long. It's like Satan to hit us with a double blast. The first one a surprise, the second one an absolute shock. He had a plan when he stood before the Lord God, along with his emissaries. And the Lord, verse 2, said to Satan, "Where have you come from?" Satan answered the Lord and said, "From roaming about on the earth, walking around on it." The Lord said to Satan, remembering their earlier conversation, "Have you considered my servant Job? For there is no one like him on the earth, a blameless and upright man, fearing God and turning away from evil." And he adds, this time, "He still holds fast his integrity, although you incited me against him to ruin him without a cause." See the word ruin? The Hebrew word means to swallow. It is in the piel stem, P-I-E-L, which is the stem that intensifies the verb. And in that sense, it's the idea of a barb, the scraping away, the gagging, if you will. You plan for me to ruin him without cause.

I think he said some of this out of irritating anger. He lives his life in anger. And he makes his prediction, he will curse you to your face. Verse 6, so the Lord said to Satan, think about this. Behold, he is in your power. Can you imagine that? Can you imagine your name connected to verse 6? All right, Lucifer, go back, but don't kill him. He set the boundary, preserve his life, but he's fair game. And as shocked as those in the Pentagon were, Job awoke the next morning feeling sore, unusually sore and feverish. Why? Because verse 7, Satan went out from the presence and smote Job with sore boils from the sole of his foot to the crown of his head. He felt the pain under his arm, and then he felt one at his neck. Something was inside his mouth swelling. And then across his eyes, and even in his scalp, and of all things, he couldn't get his sandals on, and his fever began to rage. And he'd lost his appetite. It's like he was coming apart. He says something to his wife. She looks and notices. He asks her to check his back. She observes. There are swollen marks all over. And they are called here sore boils. Medical doctors down through the centuries have been curious about this particular ailment, this skin malady. In my research, I found a number of comments made in their guesswork, and they may have gotten onto something. One said it was smallpox, another one elephantiasis, another chronic eczema, another leprosy. One suggested psoriasis, another pityriasis, another keratosis. One even said for sure it was pemphigus foliaceus. I'm sure I said it wrong. And of course, a number of them suggested it was a melanoma, advancing form of skin cancer. This man, as Satan noticed how quickly it reads, went out, smote. They're almost brought in juxtaposition. He went out and smote Job. Hit him while he was down. What he thought was maybe just sore muscles from the burying of 10 children, he realized was now an eruption of skin ulcers. And to the pathetic man's dismay, he now realized he had a disease that would make him miserable. I have studied the 42 chapters of Job, and I have made note of every reference to the symptoms that accompanied this ailment. Sit and listen to them. Don't try to turn to the verses. This is what he suffered. Inflamed ulcerous sores, 2:7. Persistent itching, 2:8. Degenerative changes in facial skin, disfiguration, 2:12. Loss of appetite, 3:24. Fears and depression, 3:25. Purulent sores that burst open, scab over, crack, and ooze with pus, 7:5. Worms that form in the sores themselves, 7:5. Difficulty in breathing, 9:18. A darkening of the eyelids, 16:16. Foul breath, 19:17. Loss of weight, 19:20. 33:21. Excruciating, continual pain, 30:30. Also, high fever with chills and discoloring of skin, mixed with anxiety, diarrhea, 30, verse 27, delirium, sleeplessness, rejection of friends, and all this lasting for months, 7:3, 29:2. In short, Job became the personification of misery. I failed to mention in verse 8 of chapter 2 that all of this resulted in his being isolated and sitting at the city dump, we would call it today.

0: The ashes were the places where was the place where they burned the garbage and the rubbish and the human excrement of the city became his abode. Warren Wiersbe writes, there the city garbage was deposited and burned, and there the city's rejects lived, begging alms from whomever passed by. At the ash heap, dogs fought over something to eat, and the city's dung was brought and burned. The city's leading citizen was now living in abject poverty and shame. All that he humanly had left were his wife and three friends, and even they turned against him. Complete confusion, total isolation, no hope of change. You're doing exactly what you should be doing, sitting in silence. His friends, as we will see next time, did that for 7 days and nights, didn't even recognize him. Have you ever had a boil? Ever? Those of us with white hair would have to say, among the men, white hair, whatever color your hair is, ladies, if you're this age. If you've had a boil, you'll never forget it. I threw a paper route as a kid. I think I was about 11, 12 when I had my first route. And I had a boil just below my elbow on the left arm. I'm left-handed, so I would throw the papers with my left hand. And I rode on my bicycle and had the papers in the bag on the, behind the seat. And I'd reach back and sling the papers. I took delight in landing them in the flower beds. No, on the porch of the people who were on my route. But as this boil grew, and then one formed on my wrist, never knew to this day why they formed there. But one was here and one was there, and they got so sore I had to throw with my right hand. Because I couldn't use just two boils. My mother said to me, oh, it's okay, son. It'll go away. That's kind of the way we treated them back then. And I she didn't tell me it would take 3 months, but she said it will go away. She was right. But they became so swollen, and on occasion, we would prick them and try to get the pus, the core out, it was called, those two boils. Can you imagine? Covered with boils. And sitting in this filthy place, away from friends and the comforts of home, it all finally overwhelmed Mrs. Job. And she came to him one day for a visit. And as she asked, do you still hold fast your integrity? Remember God when he said to Satan, have you noticed my servant Job? He still holds fast his integrity. Unknowingly, she put her very finger on the one lasting thread that God used in answering Satan. And she challenges his need to do that any longer. And then she uses Satan's line when she says to him, curse God, curse God. Satan was never closer to a smile than at that moment as he and his minions sat staring, waiting, hoping. Say it, Job. Say it! Say it! I want to pause here and say something regarding Job's wife. I want to confess to you that for too long in my ministry, I've taken unfair shots at her. I think it was probably in immaturity on my part. Furthermore, I hadn't been married long enough to know better than to do that. And I cannot leave this one snapshot of Mrs. Job without saying some things in her defense. So hear me on this. She too had lost 10 children. Until you or I have lost 10 children, let's stay quiet about criticizing Mrs. Job. Who knows what you would do in the backwash of that kind of grief? I can't even imagine.
1: What do you do when everything is gone and the pain just keeps coming? Job didn't have an answer for that. He couldn't explain it. He couldn't stop it. All he could do was sit in the ashes and hold on. Today, Chuck Swindoll has reminded us that sometimes that's the most faithful thing a person can do. Suffering has a way of exposing what we really believe about God. Not what we say we believe, but what we actually believe, deep down when the lights go out. 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Chuck titled today's message, Satan versus Job, Round 2. 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
2: I was born in Italy and went to school for only 3 years. My father needed me as a shepherd and said more schooling would be wasted. When I was 10, he put me in charge of a flock of 200 sheep and goats. By the time I was 15, I had heard stories from people who had been to America, and I dreamed of going there. My sister lived in Illinois, and her husband sent me tickets for steamship and rail. He even bought me new clothes when I arrived. I found work in Chicago and repaid his generosity. But I began feeling gloomy and dissatisfied with life, just as I had in Italy. Then I began hearing about something called the gospel, and I decided to check it out. I went to church where a man explained about my sin and God's grace. They gave me a Bible that I took home and read. I saw that new life came only through Christ, and I gave my life to Him. The gloom disappeared from my life. I served my new country in the Army during World War I, after which I went back to Chicago, back to the church that helped point me to Christ. There, I met a pretty young Italian girl, and I asked her to marry me before we even had a date. 4 months later, we married, and I never regretted being so impetuous in our 38 years of marriage. I was her full-time nurse before she died, but I shall see her again, because we both trusted in Christ for eternal salvation. I'm Benedetto Rossiti. If the Son therefore shall make you free, you shall be free indeed.
1: If you would like to be free from the weight of sin by receiving Jesus Christ as Lord and Savior, or maybe you have questions about it, call 1-888-NEED-HIM right now. 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

0: But what kind of a man or woman should you be if you're going to be used of God?
1: Billy Graham.
0: The man God uses will have a love for his brothers and sisters in the ministry. Jesus said, "By this shall all men know that you are my disciples, and that ye have love one to another. This is my commandment, that ye love one another as I have loved you." And then secondly, we are to serve one another. Jesus said, "Whosoever of you will be the chiefest shall be the servant of all." Our Lord washing the disciples' feet. We should be servants of one another. Thirdly, we are to be patient with each other. The servant of the Lord must not strive, but be gentle unto all men. Paul said in 1 Thessalonians 5, be patient with each other.
1: 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We're the Billy Graham Evangelistic Association.

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1: My mother abandoned the family when I was 10 years old, leaving Dad with six of us siblings under the age of 13. Dad was a coal miner in Kentucky. He took me and my brothers to an orphanage, but wouldn't leave us there once he saw the conditions. He put our sister in charge and gave us chores to teach us responsibility. As a teenager, I took up smoking and drinking, but graduated from high school. Then I moved to Chicago, got a job, and shared a house with my older brother and sister. I met Lucille in Chicago. She'd gone to my high school, but was 2 years younger. Her mother had also abandoned her family, but returned later. After 6 months, Lucille and I married, and 2 years later we had two sons. Lucille didn't like my drinking, and we quarreled, but stayed together for the boy's sake. We had just bought a house when Lucille's father died. Lucille started going to church and met a woman named Goldie who led her to Christ. I wanted no part of that. After a big fight, we decided to divorce, and I didn't go home that night. When I went home the next day, Lucille called Goldie, who came and talked to me about repenting my sin and following Jesus. I felt bad, so I went to my basement and prayed, asking Jesus to save me. What joy I felt, cleansed the sin. Jesus set me free of alcohol and healed our marriage. There's no one like Jesus. I'm Wade. If the Son, therefore, shall make you free, ye shall be free indeed.
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1: You know, we've all seen those advertisements about instant weight loss, you know, getting in shape for 5 minutes a day. The problem is those quick fixes don't last. So what does it take to experience real, lasting life change? I mean, the kind of life change that helps you become the person you've always longed to be. Well, today, I'm going to give you some specific steps from God's Word about how that really happens from the inside out. Stay with me.
0: Hello, and welcome to Living on the Edge. I'm your host, Dave Drewy. If you've ever felt spiritually stuck, like you're surviving the week instead of actually living, today's message is for you. We're at the start of a series called Free at Last, How to Break Out of a Destructive Lifestyle. And today, Chip is going to walk us through how the process of transformation actually works and why the place God designed for it to happen might actually surprise you. Well, now here's Chip Ingram with his Bible open to Ephesians chapter 4, starting in verse 4.
2: Green caterpillars are transformed in cocoons or pupa. Christians are transformed in community. The reason many Christians who genuinely have come to Christ, who have some initial outward changes and a few inward ones, and then plateau and never deal with the deep, deep issues of the heart, the reason those deep issues never change is they are not in community where the real them shows up meeting real needs for the right reason in the right way, and where they are vulnerable and someone loves the broken parts of you and loves you enough to encourage you and accept you and at the same time hold you accountable and not let you keep being the same person. And so he says, this is how transformation works. There's a reason, however, and the reason is really critical. He says, there's one body, one spirit, just as you were called in one hope, that you were called one Lord, one faith, one baptism, one God and Father. Every time the word one is used here, could you underline that? There's seven of them, so let me give you a minute. Where it says there is, where you put a box around there is, because, and again, our English Bibles are absolutely fantastic, but just now and then, the Greek text is there in a way that's a little bit more in living color. The there is isn't in the original text, but it makes the sentence make sense. Because what Paul has done is used a very unusual grammatical device. And basically what he's saying is, three chapters of all that God has done for you, therefore walk in a manner worthy, let your life and lips tell the same story. Here's how to do it. Get together in deep, authentic community and treat each other with humility and gentleness and patience and put up with stuff. And the only way you'll do that is draw on his resources. And then literally he goes off. It's like, you've got to understand how important this is. And this is so important. It's not about your happiness. It's not, does it work for you? It's not that it improves your life. He's going to do seven staccato, one, one, one, one, and then you'll notice there's four alls. All. There's a focus of unity. There's a focus of consistency. And then he does something where it's in triads. There's three ones followed by three ones followed by another three ones. And the Trinity is in this. And usually we think of the Father, the Son, and the Holy Spirit, but he doesn't go that direction. It's very unusual. He's talking about the church. He's talking about what Christ has done. He's talking to them and to us about this transformation. And so he starts with, well, how does it work? The Spirit of God is what convicts us. The Spirit of God is what gives us spiritual birth. We're born of the Spirit. The Spirit of God is our pledge or down payment for heaven and our hope. And so notice what he does. Where they're reading this, I can imagine them opening the scroll and going, bam, bam, bam, bam, bam, bam, seven times. And basically what it goes, there's one body, the church, one Spirit who creates it, and one hope. You're the new church. The Spirit does it. He's taking you to heaven. And then, for what? Who's the focus? One Lord Jesus, one faith, one baptism. Jesus is the focus of it all. Each one of you have taken a step of faith, and each one of you have graphically, publicly told the world and said your past is behind you. And what you did is you said, my old life died, and I've been resurrected with him. And all the privileges and all the persecution, think about when this was written. This was written when there was a God on every corner. There's one Lord, one faith, one baptism, and then it goes to the Father. There's one God. But he's different than this God that makes everyone afraid. Notice there's one God. He's the Father. He's kind. He's a dad. He's an Abba. He's the Father of all. And then notice he's sovereign. He's the creator. He's what? Who is over all and through all and in all. Listen carefully. Here's what he's saying. This is what God's done for you, chapters 1 through 3. Here's the command. Let him live his life through you so that your behavior and your lifestyle match what's true. The way to do that isn't about activity or do's and don'ts or external rules. It happens in community, in deep, authentic relationships where you give to people what you really don't have to give. And so you draw in dependency as you abide in Christ and you love others. In fact, the way Jesus loves people, he gives you a moment with his Spirit. He speaks to you through his word. But the way Jesus is going to hug most of us is you're not going to get like, you know, an angel from heaven at the foot of your bed tomorrow morning going, "Hey, I need a hug." He's going to hug you through me. He's going to hug me through you. It's going to be the person in your small group. It's going to be the Jesus living in this body. And he says, as you do that, do you remember what Jesus said? The way the world will know that the Father has sent the Son is what? By the authenticity and the genuineness of our love for one another. And Paul says, that's what's at stake. Now, we're going to be on a journey, okay? So I can't cover, most of you are thinking you've already covered too much, your head hurts. But what I want to do before we go on is I want to give you the three reasons as you flip this text around and when you look at people's life experience, I want to give you some practical tools about, so what keeps us from metamorphosis? What are the barriers for all of us? And you know, as I go through this, and I mean, don't get covered over with, "Oh, that's me, I'm a terrible person." No, no, no. God brought us here to say, let's go on a journey. And so let me give you these three things. I'll give it sort of top level, and we're going to be unpacking these. Three reasons we fail to be transformed. Reason number one is spiritual ignorance. Not stupidity. This isn't that people are stupid. We just don't know. Our failure to understand our true identity in Christ destines us to the try hard, do good, fail syndrome. The problem is a lack of knowledge. The solution is discover your new identity. I mean, I didn't know. I kind of grew up in a church that didn't preach the Bible, and I became a new Christian, and the Spirit came into my life, and I got around a group of people that were really activity-oriented, which was good. And so I tried hard, do good, failed, try hard, do good, failed, try hard, do not so good, fake it, and then I quit trying. I remember I was a Christian just about a year and a half or 2 years, and I had this poster. It was in college. And I had a poster and I had my Bible there, and it was some poster about God. So when people came in my room, you know, "Hey, you know, yo." And I remember, like, okay, some things changed. And then it was just, you know, playing basketball and baseball, and I was an RA. And in my private moments, I realized lust had not changed. My ego really hadn't changed. I was now reading the Bible, and I didn't want to be a hypocrite, and I knew I was. All I knew was I was trying as hard as I could in my energy to be like Jesus, because I thought that's what a Christian was. And I got news for you. You can't do it. No one can live the Christian life but Jesus. And the way the Christian life is lived is when we abide in relationship and the Spirit of God takes the Word of God in the context of the cocoon of community and He produces the life of Christ. We have a part. Make every effort. And so you have to discover your identity in Christ. I'll give you one verse to get you going and maybe a couple resources. Galatians 2:20 is the Apostle Paul in one sentence saying, if you don't understand the Christian life and you want to know the identity of Christ's truth, here's in one sentence. If you want the longer version, read Ephesians 1, 2, and 3. If you like a more technical version, read Romans 6, 7, and 8. But let me just give it to you. I mean, you know, this is the elevator pitch on your identity in Christ. Paul says, I have been crucified with Christ. Nevertheless, I live. Yet not

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1: I'm starting to feel like I'm old. I want you to know I'm not really old. I started very young, and Teresa started even younger. But I can tell you from when my kids were small and now with all these little grandkids, can you remember what it was like when you saw children learn to walk for the first time? You know what walking is? Walking is moving out of your comfort zone and getting ready to fall, and then getting out of your comfort zone and ready to fall again, and then you do it again, and it's amazing. It's an off balance out of where you were from comfort to a moment of fearful indecision. Now, with practice, let me show you something. It can be done like this eventually. But when your little kids fell down and they took two steps, what did you do? That was so good, that was so good, that was so good. Did you focus on their falling down or the few steps they took? Could I tell you, the Apostle Paul said, walk in a manner worthy, because he wants you to know that the Father in God, he rejoices at your steps of faith, and he's not shocked when you fall down. And what we really need to do is realize God is cheering for every step of faith. And we need to be in that cocoon of community where we can be loved through that journey and process. But you have to learn. You have to learn how to, I call it appropriate grace. You have to learn how do you allow Christ to live his life through you. The second reason we fail to be transformed is spiritual isolation. Our failure to actively, notice that's the key word, actively participate in deep, Christ-centered, honest relationships makes transformation impossible. The problem, and please don't feel too bad about this one, but it's pride. I don't mean necessarily just the pride where you stick out your chest and you think, it's the pride of self-dependency. Because if you don't have deep, authentic relationships, and whether that's in a small group or whether that's around the table in your family or with a couple guys or a couple gals or two or three couples, I'm not talking about just being in a small group. That's the container. I'm talking about really doing life authentically and openly and lovingly and people who know what's really going on. And you get accepted even when you blow it, and you get kind of kicked lovingly when you know you need kicked because they really care. See, the reason we don't do that is my agenda is, I think, is more important than God's agenda. I mean, when you tell me we don't have time, well, just all I have to do is say, well, tell me what your schedule looks like. Well, I work, and then we have youth sports, and then I have this, and then I have this hobby, and I work out, and you know, then I go to the gym, and then I, okay. So all you're telling me is that matters more than what God says is the very place where he's going to transform you. At the end of the day, everyone does what matters most, period. We never have a time problem. All of us have priority issues. And for some of you, I mean, here's the application. I mean, it's very, very, very simple. The solution is do life in community. And for some, it's changing how life happens in your home. For others, you need to join a small group. I mean, we are off the charts on that because butterflies get transformed in cocoons. Christians get transformed in community. But there's a second application. It's not just join a group. It's get real in the group. And if you can't do it with the whole group, maybe there's a couple people or even one or two you really get close to and you feel like, you know what, I could really do life at a deeper level with this person. I'm pretty comfortable kind of sharing what's going on. I work with great people. My wife is very open. We can share things. But it's probably about 3 or 4 months ago, as I was kind of looking at, okay, the next year and this next season and see what God's doing at the church. I see what he's doing at Living on the Edge. I kind of see these things bubbling up. You know, when God starts to prick you and you realize, you know, I need to address some things. And, well, who would I do that with? And I have a friend that I've known for 30 years. We did ministry, I mean, when I was 28 years old. And we were partners together in a ministry together in a church of about 35 in Texas. And we got to work for another 15 years later, and he's now a pastor. And we just tried to get on each other's schedule. And I remember realizing no one

0: No one knows me on this entire planet better than him. I've got issues that could make or break what God wants to do in my life and through my life. And in my self-dependency and overscheduled arrogance, I've not taken advantage of that. And about 3 months ago, I asked if we could have breakfast, and it took us, you know, your schedules, 3 weeks to even get breakfast on one morning. And I asked, would you meet with me every other week? And he said, well, like for what? I said, I need a place of someone who has all my history that I can be as honest with you as I am with Teresa. And I know God wants to do some things to take me to a level. And I don't know where to go. I mean, I can go down to, you know, like a lot pretty deep. But there's a lot of these people now. They think I'm way smarter than I am. They think I'm more holy than I am. And you know the truth of all of that, right? It's been 30 years. And the only way I could do it is on a day that I really wanted to reserve for other things. And every other week, we've been meeting. And we got done this last week early in the morning. He turned to me, and we're finishing up at Starbucks. And he just looked at me, kind of his eyes wet and my eyes wet. He goes, man, I'm sure glad we're meeting again. I said, me too. Do you have that? The third reason we fail to transform is I call it spiritual myopia. That's a word for nearsighted. And in other words, we fail to see the big picture. The problem is our culture of consumerism. The solution is to get a high, holy view of God. And here's all I want to say. And I'll try not to go off on this. I'm going to try and contain myself. The Christianity of the last 30 or so years in America, or 40 that we've sent to the world, is a consumeristic, God is my cosmic vending machine, Jesus is my personal trainer, self-help guru, and the whole goal of the Christian life is that, am I happy? Am I fulfilled? Do I have a great marriage? Have I found the right person? Do my kids all turn out right? Are we upwardly mobile? You know, am I healthy, wealthy, and everything going my way? And if not, Jesus, you're not coming through for me. When did you forget that I, this narcissistic, consumeristic Christian, have taken your word and made all of it about me, and you're supposed to make me happy and healthy and wealthy and wise and wonderful, and someday all my kids around the Thanksgiving table singing kumbaya, and everything turns out right, I never have a problem, tragedy never happens, cancer never happens, and if I really believe, then everything goes my way. And we've been exporting that stuff around the world. I got news for you. If he gives you a rich, deep marriage, if he gives you health, if he prospers your business, if your kids grow up and love God, all those are really wonderful, wonderful byproducts. But I will tell you, Christians living like Christians are the acid test of whether God sent his son. There is one spirit, there is one hope, one Lord, one faith, one baptism, one God and Father over all. One, all. And how we live or don't live says to the world, God is really God, Jesus is the Savior, and when we don't live like Christians, your happiness and my happiness and our fulfillment is very secondary. He's the creator. It's about him. He has an agenda. And we sign up to say, how can I serve you, O Lord and Master and Creator, who is worthy of glory and honor and power? For you have created all things, and by you all things have created, and in and by you they have their being. And we are finite little people in this teeny, teeny thing called time. And time will go away, and there'll be all eternity. And we will worship a living God in a new heaven and a new earth. And what we do now matters for that and forever. And he calls us to live those kind of lives. And like you, I'm inundated. I mean, if you thought, where did you get that rant and rave about, I've done that. We've had cancer in our house. I've had struggles with my kids. Things have gone wrong. And I find myself starting to whine instead. Wait a second. The Bible says those are all the things that are going to help change me. I don't like them. But is God good or not? Is God sovereign or not? Is God in control or not? Is he the center or am I?
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2: As you think about how big God is, and I hope that as we were listening to this together, you thought to yourself, you know, He is big, He is powerful, He is all-knowing, He can change my life and my marriage, and He can turn one of my kids around, and He can change my attitude, my job, and wow, God could really change me. And then maybe I thought, so why isn't He? And you know, something that reminded me of an interview that I had on a talk show, and this material that you're studying came out in a book. 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
2: Childhood abuse affects people in many ways. I was physically abused at 10. To forget the shame, I took up role-playing games, then drinking, smoking, marijuana, and pornography. I introduced some of my friends to alcohol, but when my best friend was killed driving drunk, the guilt was unbearable. I quit college and lost my job. I started cruising town, scaring girls with a gun-shaped cigarette lighter, and that brought a SWAT team to our house, so Dad threw me out. I was depressed over the mess of my life, the kids I led astray, my friend's death, the disgrace of being abused. The pain was constant, like a prison wall. I feared dying in a fire, and one night I awoke to TV pictures of a massive fire. The next day at work, we had a fire drill, and I got locked in a storage room with flammables. That night I lost it, screaming and throwing rocks. A few days later, I threatened my family with a knife. After time in a mental hospital, I tried to change. I did things I thought would please God, even trying to sacrifice my life, but I was still in a prison. One day I met a pastor. He explained that there was nothing I could do to please God, but the good news was that Jesus did for me what I couldn't do for myself. In Christ, I found a new life and release from my prison. I'm Matthew Rath. If the Son, therefore, shall make you free, ye shall be free indeed.
1: If you would like to be free from the weight of sin by accepting Jesus Christ as Lord and Savior, call 1-888-NEED-HIM right now. 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

0: Several times in the Bible, we're told that God laughs.
1: Billy Graham.
0: Concerning the godless nations of the world at the end time, we read, Thou, O Lord, shall laugh at them. Thou shalt have all the nations in derision. Yes, God is said to laugh at man's puny efforts to save himself without God.
1: Something else that makes God laugh, said Billy Graham, is when nations strive for peace but reject the Prince of Peace, Jesus Christ. Thankfully, it's not a cruel or uncaring laughter.
0: It is a laughter filled with love and compassion for a world which has rejected the Savior. God loves man and has compassion upon the human race. God is not willing that any should perish, but that all should come to repentance.
1: Are you ready to ask for forgiveness and give your life to Jesus Christ? 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We're the Billy Graham Evangelistic Association.
2: People said I'd never be anything. They said I was too broken. They said I had too many scars.

People said I was too broken, but God said something different. He said he'd take me with my bruises and my scars. He never said life would be easy. It can still be tough, but I know this.

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1: I had good examples in my life. Gramps was a church elder, and Pops was the kindest, most religious, and law-abiding man I ever knew. Me, I turned my back on God. It really got bad during the Detroit riots in 1941 when I was busted for looting twice. I didn't learn my lesson either time, but turned to using, then selling drugs. Of course, to support my habit, I resorted to robbery and passing bad checks. I got paroled after 2 years of a 14-year sentence and worked two jobs, but slipped back into crime. When I was arrested this time, I found a razor blade and was about to end my life when a fellow prisoner told me to wait and hear this lady preacher. With nothing but time on my hands, I thought a lot about razor blades, crime, and my rotten life. When that lady finally showed up, she preached about sin-sick souls and how we've all sinned. Said we can't do nothing about it ourselves, but Jesus died to pay for those sins. After she finished preaching, she marched over to me and asked, "You want God to heal your soul?" I did by that point, and right then received Jesus as my Savior. God made me a new man, and to thank him, I took up preaching myself. God wants to cure your sin-sick soul, too, if you let him. I'm Melvin Massey, and if the Son therefore shall make you free, ye shall be free indeed.
0: If you would like to be free from the weight of sin by receiving Jesus Christ as Lord and Savior, or maybe you have questions about it, call 1-888-NEED-HIM right now. 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

0: Sin is disobedience.
1: Franklin Graham, talking about sin.
0: Disobedience to God's law. That's what sin is. It's breaking God's law. And you see, when Adam and Eve sinned and broke God's law, sin came into the world and it has infected each and every one of us. We were born into sin. And you say, oh, but Franklin, I don't believe that. Well, I've got four children. I did not have to teach any of my children to be bad. They just had it in them.
1: And the answer to the problem of sin?
0: Jesus told Nicodemus, you got to be born again. And friends, that's what Christ is saying to you tonight. You must be born again.
1: As Franklin Graham says, the answer to sin is to be born again through faith in Jesus Christ. For a free booklet about what it means to have a personal relationship with Jesus Christ, call the Billy Graham Evangelistic Association on 1-300-799-727 or visit billygraham.org.

0: It's time to pray with Pastor Carter Conlon.
1: John chapter 10, verses 27 and 28. My sheep hear my voice, and I know them, and they follow me. And I give them eternal life, and they shall never perish, neither shall anyone snatch them out of my hand. Many years ago, a group of friends were visiting my sheep farm. The sheep were scattered throughout acres of pasture. Call them in. Try, I told them, one at a time. I challenged each person. Try as they may, loudly or softly, all the sheep just ignored them. Then I stepped up and gave one call, to which they all came running at full speed, knowing that they would be fed and they would be safe. As our day grows towards evening, I hear a voice. Jesus is calling us all to hasten and to draw near to Him. Can you hear Him? It's time to pray.
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0: soon married and became a housewife. I thought marriage was the answer to the emptiness inside, but I was wrong. I began to drink secretly. When our daughter was born, I was sure that would satisfy my aching heart, but once again I was wrong. I became a drunk in a house dress, trying to hide my addiction to the bottle. Then I became ill, unable to keep my balance. Neighbors took care of me and prayed for me. Even their pastor prayed for me, too. But it was only when I myself cried out to God and He answered and came into my lonely heart that my life was transformed. Jesus had been the answer all along. He filled the emptiness, restoring balance physically and spiritually. What He has done for me, He will do for you. I know. I'm Doris Warren. If the Son therefore shall make you free, ye shall be free indeed.
1: If you would like to be free from the weight of sin by accepting Jesus Christ as Lord and Savior, call 1-888-NEED-HIM right now. 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
0: Be good.
1: Ooh, sorry. 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
0: Oh.
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4: 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You just come like you are. God offers all of us a gift tonight. It's something you can't work for. It's something you can't buy. It's something you can't earn. It's a gift. 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
1: I was living in Harlem, addicted to drugs, when a friend jumped off a building and ended his life. At that point, I decided to follow my dad and my cousin and go to Christian drug rehab. Jesus had set them free of drugs, and I wanted to change my life too. 2 weeks later, I prayed and received Jesus as my Savior. After I finished the program, I went into ministry to help others get free of drugs. I went to Bible school, where I met Mary, and we were married. I started college in New Hampshire and worked at a drug center. We lived in the Northeast for 10 years while I got my master's degree. Ministering at the maximum security state prison, I learned so much about God's love and forgiveness from inmates whose crimes were so heinous they would never go free again. But Jesus had set them free of their guilt and shame. Then, God called us to start a Christian drug rehab in New Haven. 6 years later, we started a church. I was already a pastor to men, women, and children in our program, so we reached out to the community. The church grew enormously. Later, I served as hospital chaplain and then pastored a church in Indianapolis for 6 years. God called us to San Antonio, where I am still serving Him in drug rehabilitation. Jesus can set you free, just like He did me. I'm Floyd A. Miles III. If the Son, therefore, shall make you free, ye shall be free indeed.
0: If you would like to be free from the weight of sin by receiving Jesus Christ as Lord and Savior, call 1-888-NEED-HIM right now. Free Indeed is a production of Pacific Garden Mission, 1458 South Canal Street, Chicago, Illinois, 60607. 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

0: crosses. We see them everywhere. We know they symbolize Christianity. But do we take the time to think about the magnitude of what really happened on the cross?
1: Jesus took your sins, your judgment, your hell. All the penalty that I deserve for my sins, He took on that cross.
0: Jesus has given you the gift of absolute eternal freedom. But you gotta accept it.
1: I've never understood how a person can turn away from Jesus when they actually see Him on that cross. To turn away when He offers you forgiveness. He offers you a new life. He offers you peace and joy and friendship, never to be lonely again.
0: Ready to talk about what was done for you on the cross? 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That's billygraham.org.

0: the scripture says Jesus went about doing good. He saw a blind man that had been blind from birth.
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0: We are blind just as that poor blind man that Jesus looked at that night. We're spiritually blind because the Bible teaches not only do you have physical eyes, but you have spiritual eyes.
1: And when your spiritual eyes are closed, you can't see you're a sinner who needs God's forgiveness. But if you surrender your life to Jesus Christ, He'll open your spiritual eyes to see the truth that God loves you and sent His Son Jesus to forgive you.
0: And I tell you tonight, that can happen to you. Can you say tonight, I can see, I have the joy and the peace that Christ can bring?
1: We can help you find that peace and joy through Christ. 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
3: Then I think it'd be interesting to have a job description of the apostle. If somebody here has got an NIV, I'd like to borrow it for a moment. Somebody got an NIV? Thank you. You mentioned about going to Ghana, which was one of the rich experiences of our life. We were there when? Last year? Yeah, the year I had my birthday there. And I mean, 3 hours was a short message for them. Why did you stop so soon? So I got one morning, I was going to teach on the ministry gifts. And, the logical thing is to start with apostles. So I started with apostles, and I just couldn't get off apostles. I mean, I went on and on about apostles. And there was a purpose in that, which I discovered later, but I didn't, not my purpose, but the Holy Spirit's purpose. But at the end, I said, now how many of you would like to be apostles? And, a lot of young men jumped up and put their hands up. I said, well, wait a minute now, I'm going to read you the job description. Then tell me if you really want to be an apostle. So this is the job description. It's in 1 Corinthians chapter 4, verses 8 through 13. And this is so applicable to charismatics. I mean, it could have been addressed to you and me. Already you have all you want. Already you have become rich. You have become kings. And that without us. This is Paul writing. How I wish that you really had become kings, so that we might be kings with you. For it seems to me that God has put us apostles on display at the end of the procession, like men condemned to die in the arena. We have been made a spectacle to the whole universe, to angels as well as to men. We are fools for Christ, but you are so wise in Christ. We are weak, but you are strong. You are honored, we are dishonored. To this very hour we go hungry and thirsty. We are in rags. We are brutally treated. We are homeless. We work hard with our own hands. When we are cursed, we bless. When we are persecuted, we endure it. When we are slandered, we answer kindly. Up to this moment, we have become the scum of the earth, the refuse of the world. Now, how many want to be apostles? I think we just have to measure ourselves by God's standards, that's all. I'd like to take Paul's ministry a little further and consider another aspect of it, which is brought out in Colossians chapter 1. Verse 23 through 25. I'm going to start in the middle of a sentence and finish in the middle of a sentence. That's not my fault. That's because Paul wrote such long sentences. So, we begin at verse 23. If indeed you continue in the faith, grounded and steadfast, and are not moved away from the hope of the gospel which you have heard, which was preached to every creature under heaven, of which I, Paul, became a minister. Minister, Greek word, deacon, a servant. So Paul says there, I became a servant of the gospel. We are its servants, not its correctors. And God blesses an attitude of humility to his word.
4: At this point, to demonstrate an attitude of humility toward God's word, Derek Prince stepped from behind the pulpit, held his Bible out in front of him, and declared his submission to it. Then, to demonstrate humility toward God's people, he jumped off the platform, kneeled in front of a young lady in the front row, and expressed his commitment to serve her as a representative of God's people. Without prior arrangement or rehearsal, The young lady then kneeled in front of Brother Prince and expressed her commitment to serve him as a representative of God's ministering servants. This was a real act of faith on her part, as she had to trust the Lord to help her overcome a noticeable speech impediment. Brother Prince then returned to the platform and continued his message from behind the pulpit.
3: Now, I did this in Africa, but to do it here is not quite so startling. So I've told the Bible that I'm the servant of the Bible, and now I'm the servant of the church. If you could have seen the faces of those African pastors when I did this. I'm your servant. I'm here to serve you. I have your best interests at my heart. Anything I can do that will increase your well-being and make you more like what God wants you to be, I will do it. See that?
5: And I offer you servant. I'm servant of the whole church. First of all, servant of God. And if there's anything that I can do that will help you to come closer to God, that will help you fulfill His purpose in your life, I will do it for you.
3: Bless you. You might have thought we rehearsed that, but we didn't. I want to tell you something else. Don't be embarrassed now. I happened to have met this young lady around the beginning of our tour. And she had a very pronounced stammer. And God is delivering her from it. Is that right? Yeah. Amen. Oh. Thank you. Okay, now we're back. I want to say that was a beautiful answer you gave me. After all, I had the opportunity to think when I was going to say, you didn't. And furthermore, you'll be recorded on tape for all future generations. Okay. Let's go just one step further with Paul in 2 Corinthians chapter 4 and verse 5. 2 Corinthians 4, 5. For we do not preach ourselves, but Christ Jesus the Lord, and ourselves your slaves for Jesus' sake. We have dwelt in the meetings, in the worship, on the importance of exalting Jesus, which is tremendously important. And I would like to say how much I was blessed in the worship last night. But we cannot truly exalt Jesus unless we have first said, not ourselves, but Christ Jesus the Lord. There's no room for a double lordship in our lives. If Jesus is to be Lord, we have to set aside self. Not me, but Jesus Christ the Lord, and myself, ourselves, your slaves, for Jesus' sake. Now that would be difficult for anybody to say, but you consider Paul brought up a very self-righteous, Pharisaical Jew, absolutely convinced that he and his brothers are the only people who've got a line to God in the whole world, that they have a unique claim on God and that they alone know God and can represent God. And then he meets Jesus, or sees Jesus on the road to Damascus, and the first thing that happens, he falls off his donkey and ends on the ground and loses his eyesight and is led by the hand into Damascus. And then Ananias comes and prays for him. He receives his sight and is filled with the Holy Spirit. And then God says, I've made you my messenger to the Gentiles. Now you have to know, I'm sure there are Jewish people here today, but don't be offended. But we live amongst the Jews, both in the United States and in Israel. And the word for Gentile in Hebrew is goy. How many of you non-Jews have heard the word goy? It means a non-Jew. But I wouldn't say it's a word of abuse, but it's definitely on a lower level. And here's this very proud, arrogant, self-righteous Pharisee, transformed by the grace of God, speaking to people from all sorts of diverse backgrounds, and many of them the scum of the earth, because Corinth was a great port city, and it attracted all sorts of people as port cities do. And if you look at the list of the people, Paul reminds them what they were. He said, you were prostitutes, pimps, homosexuals, drunkards, extortioners, everything that's vile. And here's this rabbi talking to them, and he says, we are your slaves for Jesus' sake. I don't think that a human mind can easily comprehend the extent of what God had done in Paul to bring him to that place. I'll give you just a personal example, which is on a totally different level. And again, I hope I will not offend anybody. But I was really confronted with this issue. From 1957 through 1961, I was principal of a college for training teachers for African schools in Kenya. All my pupils, students, were black. I went there with a deep desire to share with them the knowledge of Jesus. And I asked the Lord for a word when I was going to Kenya, and he gave me one in Philippians 4 and verse 9. Don't ask the Lord for a word unless you really want to hear from him. And this is what Paul says. The things which you have learned and received and heard and seen in me, these do. And the Lord showed me very plainly. It was easy to say the first two. The things which you have learned and received, do that. I remember the sergeant that first instructed us when we were called up into the army in 1940. He stood a long way away from us on the parade ground, shouted at us and said, don't do what I do, do what I say. I mean, he was very frank. I think some Christian ministers would have to do the same. Don't do what I do, do what I say. But Paul said, that isn't good enough. The things that you've learned and received and what? Heard and seen in me, do. That was my challenge when I went to Kenya. One thing was that God gave me a supernatural love for those people. I just have to thank God for it. It was not from me. I'd grown up essentially in a very white society. When I looked at Kenya, I thought, those white faces, what are they doing? They're a blot on the landscape. They don't belong here. For me, black was and is beautiful. And Ruth says, if ever there's an African in my congregation, I'll preach to him, even if there are 500 other people there. But as you know, I mean, you've heard my background, it's not a matter of boasting, but I was educated at Eton and then at Cambridge, and I held a fellowship at King's College, Cambridge. I mean, academically and socially, I was on the top level of British society, which is an objective fact. It's not something to boast about. And when I stood in front of those black men and women, I had to say to myself, can I really say to you, not ourselves, but Christ Jesus the Lord, and ourselves your slaves for Jesus' sake? And believe me, in Africa, the word slave has a lot of meaning attached to it. And I thank God I could say it with my whole heart. And there was an aftermath to that, because 20 years after I left Kenya, Ruth and I went back and we took our adopted African daughter with us, who was born in Kenya. I told you the story last night. And we didn't let anybody know we were coming. I had hardly corresponded with them at all in the meanwhile. We didn't give any advance notice. When we arrived there, I was treated like royalty. They just couldn't express their appreciation enough. There's just no way to describe. And they said, this is the man that founded our college. If you want favor with the eyes of Africans, start an educational institution. That's all you have to do. They said, where's the little girl that you took in? And they couldn't imagine she'd grown up. So I said, there she is outside. She was 20 years old. They were devastated that she couldn't speak her own language to them. Anyhow, that's just by the way. But I learned that if you sow, in due course you'll reap. And whatever you sow, you will reap. I don't say that to exalt myself, but it was such a dramatic lesson to me. All right, let's go back now and just deal with some general aspects of this principle, I want to say that all of us are called to serve. Whether we're leaders or non-leaders, we're all called to serve. Galatians 5:13. For you, brethren, have been called to liberty. Only do not use liberty as an opportunity for the flesh, but through love, serve one another. If you ever have problems in dealing with the old nature, let me suggest that you try serving. It's the positive antidote to carnality. Paul said, you're free, you've been liberated, but become servants to one another. And then in 1 Peter chapter 5, verses 5 and 6, likewise, you younger people, submit yourselves to your elders. Now we understand that in the church, if not in the world today, it's appropriate for the younger to be respectful and submitted toward the elder. That's something that has largely died out in society. But Peter doesn't stop there. And he says, yes, all of you be submissive to one another and be clothed with humility. For God resists the proud, but gives grace to the humble. What I want to point out is that there is a sense in which some are submitted to others. I personally believe wives should be submitted to their husbands.

own husbands as to the Lord. So the husband that says, you're submitted to me, is only telling half the story. Because the primary submission is one to another. I've been married twice. God has given me two extremely intelligent wives. How stupid I would be not to listen to their advice. There's lots of things that each of my wives saw that I never saw. But I never had the attitude, well, I'm the one, I'm the boss, I make the decisions, you just come along with what I say. I've always benefited to the maximum from every good thing that God put in my wife. And I don't really think we've ever had any problems about the attitude of submission. So when I'm going back to 1 Peter chapter 5, well, let me say something else. I was dealing with a very well-known Baptist minister in the United States some years back about marriage. And he had, in a sense, he was seeking my counsel. And he said that he and his wife, he was very successful outwardly, had a large church and all that. Inwardly and in his home, he was anything but successful. And he said one day he and his wife really had it out. And he said to her, Ephesians 5:22, you submit to me. And she said, well, to tell you the truth, I don't feel like submitting to you. And I don't see that much in you to submit to. So they were about to have a real set to. And they knelt down, which was a wise thing to do. And he said it was like a cold wind blew through the room. And they said, in the fear of God. You see, that's why we submit. Submitting yourselves one to another in the fear of God. It's the fear of God that should cause us to be submissive. Come back to 1 Peter chapter 5, verse 5. Likewise, you younger people, submit yourselves to your elders. That's all right. Some don't agree with that today, but in the church, that's the way it should be. Yes, all of you, be submissive to one another. There should be no one in the church that doesn't have a submissive attitude. And be clothed with humility. Now that's a very vivid metaphor, which doesn't come out. I think Phillips in his translation brings it out. Because the word that's translated clothed refers to a particular type of apron which was worn only by slaves. And Peter said, each of you put on the apron of slavery to one another. In other words, show that you are slaves to one another. And then he quotes the Old Testament. God resists the proud but gives grace to the humble. And then he says, therefore, humble yourselves under the mighty hand of God that he may exalt you in due time. I want to point out to you two things about humility. First of all, it's not an emotion, it's a decision. You don't have to feel humble, you have to will it. Secondly, God will not do it for us. It's not scriptural to say, God, make me humble. God says, you humble yourself. Humility is something that has to come from inside each one of us. It's a decision. Let me give you a little picture here from the words of Jesus. I must come to an end now. Luke 14. Verse 7 and following. So he told a parable to those who were invited when he saw how they chose the best places, saying to them, when you are invited by anyone to a wedding feast, do not sit down in the best place, lest one more honorable than you be invited by him. And he who invited you and him come and say to you, give place to this man. And then you begin with shame to take the lowest place. But when you are invited, go and sit down in the lowest place, so that when he who invited you comes, he may say to you, friend, go up higher. Then you will have glory in the presence of those who sit at the table with you. We come to the lesson in the next verse at a moment. You see, there's a decision. You walk into the banquet, and all the tables are empty,
And up at the top is the head table.

0: people on a platform with chairs arranged and sit there. So what do you do? Well, you've got to make a decision. Where am I going to sit? If you're foolish, you'll march right up to the head table and sit there. And after the banquets began to fill up and people are there, the master of ceremonies will come to you and say, I'm sorry, but you can't sit here. We've got this reserved for somebody more important. And you have to get up, come down from the platform, and go and hide yourself in some remote table in a corner. Jesus said, don't do that. It's stupid. He said, when you come in, look around for the lowest table and sit there. Because when you have to change your place, then there's only one way you can go, and that is upward. See? Every one of us, from time to time, are confronted with situations. We can sit at the top table. We can sit at the lowest table. We make the decision. I don't know whether you're familiar with the poem of Bunyan. I've never forgotten it. It always sticks with me. It's so simple. He that is down need fear no fall. He that is low, no pride. He that is humble ever shall have God to be his guide. See, when you're on the floor, there's only one way you can go. That's upward. So you determine what place you're going to take. And then Jesus summed it up by saying, for whoever exalts himself will be abased, and he who humbles himself will be exalted. So what I said at the beginning is true. You, in a certain sense, determine how high you'll go up. You determine it by how low you start. I don't mean to say that we just make an arbitrary decision, but God, what I'm saying is God cannot raise you to the place he'd like you to be in unless you're willing to start low down. Now, I think our time is passing, but I'd like to just close with one other picture which is very vivid to me. And that's in John chapter 1, verse 29 through 34. These are the words with which John the Baptist introduced Jesus to Israel. The next day John saw Jesus coming toward him and said, behold, the Lamb of God who takes away the sin of the world. This is he of whom I said, after me comes a man who is preferred before me, for he was before me. I did not know him, but that he should be revealed to Israel. Therefore I came, baptizing with water. And John bore witness, saying, I saw the Spirit descending from heaven like a dove, and he remained upon him. I did not know him, but he who sent me to baptize with water said to me, upon whom you see the Spirit descending and remaining on him, this is he who baptizes with the Holy Spirit. And I have seen and testified that this is the Son of God. So it's a very simple parable enacted. In that story we have two creatures, both of them familiar to us, the lamb and the dove. And God said, watch where the dove settles and remains, because that's the one I want you to bear testimony to. But he said of Jesus, behold, the Lamb of God. The very simple principle is this. The dove, who is the Holy Spirit, looks for a certain nature upon which to rest. What nature is that? The nature of the Lamb. That's right. He didn't look for a bull, didn't look for a lion, but he looked for a lamb. And that was the nature on which he was satisfied to rest and remain on him. And I want to suggest to you that if we want the Holy Spirit resting upon us, we need to cultivate the nature that he looks for. What's that nature? The Lamb. What does the Lamb speak of in biblical terms? You could say much about that, but I would say it speaks about purity, about meekness, and about a life. laid down in sacrifice for others. And I believe that's what the Holy Spirit is looking for. And where he can find someone who's cultivating the lamb nature, he'll be satisfied to remain on him. You see, one of the problems with the Pentecostal and charismatic movements is that we have legitimately emphasized the need for spiritual power, which is perfectly true. But people who focus on power without the other aspects end up by using that power to destroy themselves and one another. So I believe there's nothing we need more urgently at the moment than it's a fresh vision of the Lamb of God. I would like to say to you as I close, behold the Lamb of God. Take a good look at Jesus and ask God to conform you to that nature. And the Holy Spirit will be happy to be with you. God bless you.
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2: Because I joined a church when I was 11 years old, I was convinced I was a Christian. After all, if I was in good standing with the church, surely I must be in good standing with God. But I learned to drink in high school and kept right on drinking into college, which I left at age 23 because I was broke. Jobs are hard to find in 1933, and I got depressed. So I went to the library where I found a book titled For Sinners Only. The book claimed that God had a plan for my life and he would provide, which intrigued me so much that I went to a meeting announced in the paper. At the meeting, people sat on a platform and gave testimonies, things that amazed me. I had to know more about this, so I went to a second meeting where a blind man described how even in his blindness, he could see God's hand in his life. Afterward, he told me God had a plan for my life. Having been a church member since I was 11, I was offended when he told me I needed Jesus Christ in my life. But he was right. He could see better than I could. I went home that night and prayed, telling God I had made a mess of my life, and if he had a plan, I wanted it. Peace swept over me, and I slept soundly. But I had vowed to tell no one. They wouldn't get me up on a platform giving a testimony. For 3 days, I told no one what had happened to me. Then I went to another meeting, where the blind man knew immediately I had changed. So I stood up and told everyone how Jesus had come into my heart and life, and I'm still telling others. I'm Joe Mason, and I hope you listen to me. If the Son, therefore, shall make you free, you shall be free indeed.
1: If you would like to be free from the weight of sin by receiving Jesus Christ as Lord and Savior, or maybe you have questions about it, call 1-888-NEED-HIM right now. 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

0: me to the river.
1: It's tough to be a Christian. 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

Jesus, we know you are in control. Regardless of the circumstances in our lives or in our world, we know that you sit on your mighty throne and oversee all creation. We pray to you this day out of obedience. We acknowledge that you are bigger and greater than any situation we face, any crisis in our lives. Show yourself to us. Reveal yourself, O Lord, your nature, your character. Lord Jesus, remove any feelings of disappointment, discouragement, or uncertainty that may be hindering our relationship with you. 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And most of all, may we see you, Lord. 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Amen.

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Precious Jesus.

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1: I had been in Vietnam only 2 days when a grenade attack nearly killed me. If I had died, I would have gone to hell. Growing up, I had many chances to follow God's way, but I was always afraid of what others would think of me. I chose to smoke and drink with friends. I joined the Navy after graduating from high school. While I was stationed in Connecticut, I met Grace, and we fell in love. Then I received orders for rivercraft assault in Vietnam. Grace spent a week with me before I left for Saigon. A shipmate and I were walking down the street when someone tossed a grenade that severed a femoral artery, ripped into my left lung and carotid artery. An army medic saved my life. When I woke up in the ward, I thanked God for sparing my life. A doctor told me that 90% of wounds like mine don't make it. I spent nearly 2 years in rehabilitation. Grace and I married and had a son. Then I re-enlisted in the Navy and became a welding tech. We were based in San Diego next to a Christian who shared the gospel with us and took us to church. But once again, I was afraid to go forward and commit to Christ. Then I read a book that opened my eyes to deception, and I prayed to receive Christ as Savior. I spent 2 years in Guam studying the Bible under a godly chaplain and was never afraid to share Jesus with my shipmates after that. I'm Ray Young on my way to heaven. If the Son, therefore, shall make you free, ye shall be free indeed.
0: If you would like to be free from the weight of sin by accepting Jesus Christ as Lord and Savior, call 1-888-NEED-HIM right now. Free Indeed is a production of Pacific Garden Mission, 1458 South Canal Street, Chicago, Illinois, 60607. 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

0: says, "Come now, and let us reason together, saith the Lord. Though your sins be as scarlet, they shall be as white as snow. Though they be red like crimson, they shall be as wool."
1: Franklin Graham, talking about our sin.
0: God is saying, listen, let's talk this over. Though your sins are as scarlet, I'll make them white as snow. 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Come, just come to me and trust me. Friends, listen, it doesn't cost you anything. It's by faith. By grace are you saved through faith. It's not of works. You don't have to work for your salvation. It's simply by faith tonight, simply believing on the name of the Lord Jesus Christ.
1: The only way to the Father is through faith in Jesus Christ. 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

0: Meteorite Messengers. This is Ken Ham, author of the eye-opening book Divided Nation, Cultures in Chaos and a Conflicted Church. All around the Earth, we find scars from meteorite impacts. Some of these are relatively small, others are huge and would have been catastrophic. This evidence makes people wonder, is another impact coming? These so-called messengers from space should remind us that life is fragile. But a meteorite won't wipe out life. This world will end when Jesus returns in judgment, and nothing we can do will stop that. So what's the message? Repent. We don't know when our lives might end, but the correct response isn't fear. It's placing our faith and trust in Christ. It's in Him that we find salvation.
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1: In the heart of New York City, people are gathering for an explosive time of prayer every Tuesday night at 7 p.m. Eastern Time. And we're being joined with over 199 countries live online for our worldwide prayer meeting. It's time to pray. And we're seeing so many answered prayers. Here are a couple of them. Sheila from Texas. Last week, I requested prayer for Roscoe, who was on dialysis with a failed kidney and liver. Yesterday, he woke up and his kidney is now functioning. Praise God. She concludes by saying, blessings, TSC. Well, blessings to you, Sheila. Thank you for sharing this. Oscar from Sweden says, praise God, a month ago I asked you to pray for my backslidden cousin. Now he has repented of his sins and wants Jesus more than ever. Hallelujah. And he concludes with James chapter 5, verses 19 and 20. For everybody out there, remember, God's answering prayer. It's time to pray.
0: You can make a difference. 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

0: Welcome to Truth for Life, where today we're investigating the prophetic visions in the book of Daniel. Alistair Begg is teaching from Daniel chapter 9, looking at how one extraordinary vision points forward to future events in history and ultimately to Christ's return. Here's Alistair.
1: In what follows, I reserve the right to change my mind later this evening and as often as necessary for the rest of my life until I finally settle the matter. What I'm about to now unfold for you will annoy some, disappoint others, confuse many, and perhaps encourage a few. Remember, it is the Word of God which is absolutely true and absolutely sufficient and absolutely right, and not the preacher's interpretation of it. It is the Word of God which is authoritative, and parts of the Word of God leave us with our hands over our mouths, and our unwillingness to end up in that position perhaps says more about our pride than it does about our desire to fully comprehend its truth. Daniel then is informed that the period that is in view, 70 weeks are decreed about your people and your body, that the period that is in view is 70 weeks, or literally 77s. If you want to go to the background of that, go to Leviticus chapter 25 and you can follow up on that. Even though the 70 years of the exile are coming to an end, there is, he discovers, a period of 77s before the end of the end. And within this time frame that we are being told about here, the final triumph of God's kingdom will eventually emerge. Now, if you look at verse 24, which is obviously key to this, it sets up everything that follows, not only chronologically, but or in terms of the verse format, but also in terms of an understanding. 70 weeks are decreed about your people and your holy city, and then we're told six things, all right? Number one, transgression will be finished. Sins will be brought to an end. Reconciliation will be made for iniquity, or atonement will be made for iniquity. It's all in the text. Just let your eye look on it. Vision and prophecy will be sealed, and the Most Holy will be anointed. There's some question whether that is a holy place or a holy person, but nevertheless, it is as it is. Now, anybody reading that verse with even a modicum of understanding of the New Testament is going to say what? Even your 10-year-old son or daughter, if they know anything about the Bible and you read that 24th verse to them, they're going to say to you, that must be about what Jesus does. That must be about what Jesus does. Well, and of course it is about what Jesus does. The question that it begs is, when has he done it, and what if it still has to be done, if any? But nevertheless, we can be absolutely certain that it is pointing forward to the person and to the work of the Lord Jesus Christ. Now, when it comes to this matter of the fulfillment of all of this, one of my good friends sees all of this, verse 24, completed in the coming of Christ, in his death and in his resurrection and in his ascension, and then subsequently in the events of AD 70 with the destruction of the temple. All right? So it is all wrapped up there. Yet another friend views all of 24, verse 24, not as a summary of what has already transpired, but as a prophecy directly related to what is going to transpire, which, if you still have patience and time, we may come back to in the end, which is directly related in the mind of that friend to the place of Israel as a nation, to the reconstruction of the temple, and to all that goes along with that. Well, you say, well, we don't care about your friends. Well, you're here. Never mind your friends. You should have brought your friends and let them speak. Well, let me give you my best shot. I take it that what we have here is actually a summary of what Christ accomplished in his coming. And yet, because of the way you look at this description and all that follows, as we'll see in just a moment, it's hard for me to say that that is all that it is. And therefore, I personally think that it still foreshadows events yet to unfold. That there are elements that are still represented in this accomplishment here in verse 24 that are related then in 25, 26, and 27. While I recognize and we recognize together the triumph of all that Christ has accomplished, I still read, for example, Ephesians 1:10, that God's will has been set forth in Christ as a plan for the fullness of time to unite all things in Him, things in heaven and things on earth. Well, you say, but He has done that, hasn't He? Well, He has, yes, but not quite. And you have that sense, at least I have that sense, that we recognize in looking back that it forces us then to look forward. And as we saw in our studies in Mark chapter 13, this telescoping effect that exists in prophetic passages, we're not surprised to discover here. Well, if you're still with me, I will continue. Therefore, I go on to assume that the opening part of verse 25 and following, which is understanding that from the going out of the word to restore and build Jerusalem. You remember when Cyrus allows the people to be repatriated. They've been held in exile. Jeremiah says the time will come to an end. It comes to an end. And I believe that's what's represented here. I don't think anybody disagrees with that, actually, that there is going to come a time for Daniel and for his encouragement when this person will make it possible to restore and to rebuild Jerusalem. I take it that this anointed one, this prince, is, of course, Cyrus himself. He's referred to as the anointed one in the prophetic writings. Now, that in itself would be an encouragement to Daniel. But you then have to say that we go on to the 62 weeks. And then for 62 weeks, it shall be built again with squares and a moat, but in a troubled time. And after the 62 weeks, an anointed one shall be cut off. So the second period takes us from the time of Nehemiah all the way to the coming of Jesus. All the way to the coming of Jesus. And the people who have do all the mathematical formulations on it are at pains to make sure that the math actually works out, hence the preoccupation with AD 33 and everything else. They're saying, look, and some of them managed to get it down to the exact day of the crucifixion of Jesus or of the incarnation itself. That seems to me to be a lot of special pleading. But nevertheless, they're making the point that whether you regard it in these very literal terms or whether you regard this as a period of time, as a symbolic reference of time, at the end of it, what we have is the appearing of Christ Himself. So that it takes us to He who is the Anointed One. And when we look at this, we realize just how challenging it is. And this Anointed One shall be cut off and shall have nothing. Now, here's where a King James Version Bible helped me out. Because I said, I always like to look at different translations. And the translation in the King James Version says, the Messiah shall be cut off and not for himself. Here, the ESV. And this anointed one shall be cut off. Well, it's very helpful that the King James boys said, this is the Messiah. And, of course, we understand that it is the Messiah. Remember Isaiah 53, in prophesying the death of the Lord Jesus, it says of Him that He would be cut off from the land of the living. And so Daniel is being told that somehow or another, in a way that would be inevitably cloudy for him, but in a way that is clear in the light of the New Testament, there is going to come this one who will be the Messiah Himself, and He will be cut off and shall have nothing. Well, what are we to do then with the people of the prince who is to come and shall destroy the city and the sanctuary? Who is this? Well, it depends on your view. Here's where Titus comes in and AD 70 comes in. Because when you read the history, you realize that that is exactly what happened in AD 70 when Titus, the leader of the Roman authorities, ransacked, destroyed Jerusalem and its inhabitants and the temple itself. And the people of the prince who is to come shall destroy the city and the sanctuary, and its end shall come with a flood, and to the end there shall be war. You see, that little phrase there is why I can't go with it all finishing up in AD 70. Because it doesn't sound like it finishes in AD 70 to me. And it's interesting, I'm prepared to say this, because if I told you who my friends are, you know, I love them very much, and they're far brighter than me. But I don't know whether they want it to end in AD 70 or whatever else it is. But the idea of it coming with a flood and the great destruction. But it then says, and to the end there shall be war. The ongoing notion. And desolations are decreed. Well, what are these? Well, the way people deal with this is they say that 27 and 26, the two verses, should be read parallel to one another. Parallel to one another. So that 27 should not actually be explaining what is coming after, but it is a recapitulation of what is said in verse 26. And this is where it gets really, really difficult. You say, well, it's been difficult for a while, but no. The reference to the Lord Jesus in verse 26, when you go to verse 27, is then it Jesus in verse 27 who is making a strong covenant with many for 1 week, and for half of the week he will put an end to sacrifice and offering? Is this the same person? Now, my one good friend says, of course it is. Because Jesus, by his death, put an end to sacrifice. It's the whole emphasis of the book of Hebrews. So, verse 27, he will make a strong covenant with many for 1 week and will put an end to sacrifice and to offering. So, from that perspective, the stopping of the sacrifices is viewed as a plus. But what if verse 27a does not refer to Jesus, but actually refers to the enemy of God's people? Then it changes everything. Because then what you have is someone putting an end to the sacrifices, not in a way that confirms their validity, but opposes them entirely. So then verse 27a becomes the stopping of the sacrifice, not as a positive act, but as a hostile act. And he shall put an end to sacrifice and to offerings. So the tidier view, which contains it in AD 70, somehow has to reckon with the way in which successive desolations point forward and foreshadow the end of the end. And this wing of abominations, as a phrase, and on this wing shall come one who makes desolate, until the decreed end is poured out on the desolator. I mean, we've got to do something with the man of lawlessness in 2 Thessalonians. We have to do something with the Antichrist. We have to do something with the fact that this whole deal is not finished yet. And we have to recognize, and that's why I say to you before, that when you deal with biblical prophecy, it's a bit like hill climbing. When you climb in the hills of Scotland, if you look up, you say, if we get there, we'll be on the top, until you get there and you realize we're not on the top. And it may happen to you 3 or 4 more times. But from where you stand, you think you see the end, until you move up and you see there is an end that is yet to be. And I think that in this passage, there is more of that than perhaps some are prepared to recognize. Well, the challenge in this is that your view of these verses impact a whole lot of stuff, not least of all your view of Jerusalem, the temple, and ethnic Israel. From a certain perspective, those who see most of this yet to be, they view 1948 as absolutely key and represented in this passage, the return of the Jewish people to their own land, and therefore this means that we're now in part one of the week, and then, and so on. I respect that. I understand that. That is their view, and it is held very firmly. In that view, they anticipate the rebuilding of the temple, the restoration of Jewish worship for a significant period of time, and so on. The challenge for that, as I read my Bible, is this, that Jesus actually viewed himself as the replacement for the temple. That the ultimate anointing of the holy place is an anointing which rested on the Holy One himself. And the real temple is where Jesus is. The real temple is in the place of reconciliation. The real temple is the place of his kingly rule. But where is Jesus? Jesus has gone to heaven. Jesus is then himself present by the Holy Spirit. That's what we say, isn't it? That we gather in the presence of Jesus. That Jesus is present in Korea tonight. He's present in the northern parts of Africa. He's present in sub-Saharan Africa. He is present. How is he present? He's present by the Holy Spirit. It's better for you that I go away. Are you at this time going to restore the kingdom to Israel? No, fellas, that's not what I'm going to do. I'm going to go away. It's better. You must preach the gospel to the ends of the earth. Tell the people. Tell the people this amazing good news. And the Spirit of God is not confined then to one physical and one geographical location. That is why, you see, the idea of a pilgrimage to the Holy Land is actually a misnomer. There is no Holy Land. Now, that's not to say that it isn't good for us to go out there and see the actual historical sites where the events of the Bible unfolded. But do you really believe that that is the real holy place? Well, you see, this passage of the Bible actually impacts. The only truly biblical pilgrimage to the Holy Land is to go to Jesus. To go to Jesus. The nations are coming to the temple when they come to Jesus, when the gospel is preached and when it is applied by the Holy Spirit to people's hearts. And when, remember, you read in the book of Revelation, at the end of it, oh, there was no temple. So you see, these things unsettle us if we have come from a background that believes very firmly about this, and I'm not here to oppose the view. I'm here simply to observe. But I firmly concur with my good friend Alec Mattia when he writes as follows. Old Testament national and territorial pictures prepare us for a kingdom that is not of this world. That's what Jesus said. My kingdom is not of this world, otherwise my followers would fight. It prepares us a redeemed and believing people who already live in the heavenly realms, Ephesians 4, and who here and now have come to the heavenly Zion. Daniel and his friends were asking, how long is this going to go on? We ask the same question. Tonight, we are closer to these things than we were last Sunday night. Tonight, we're traveling along the edge of human history. So the pessimist can look down, and the fearful can look around, but the believer ought to lift his or her eyes and look up, for our redemption draws nigh. And the hymn writer captures it wonderfully. Mid toil and tribulation, and tumult of her war, she, that is the church, waits the consummation of peace forevermore, till with the vision glorious, her longing eyes are blessed, and the great church victorious shall be the church at rest. I don't know what Daniel made of all of this. I'm not sure what you make of all of this. I think I could study this for another 3 weeks and not be any better than I am right now. But I'm confident of two things. One, that God's word does not err, that ultimately that which he has purposed, he will accomplish, and that you are sensible people, and that you can go and figure this out for yourselves.
0: We're interpreting some difficult passages found in the book of Daniel, along with Alistair Begg on Truth for Life. Alistair returns in just a moment. If you've never read through the entire Bible, or if you're unclear about who lived when, or how the Old Testament events tell the overarching story of God's plan of salvation, don't miss the book we're recommending today. It's a book called The Story of God and Us, and it's a unique book. It takes you through the complete storyline of the Bible, retelling the stories, and taking you on a sweeping journey through all of Scripture. You begin with creation, you read about the fall, about the patriarchs, the judges, the kings, the prophets. 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Now here's Alistair with a closing prayer.
1: Father, thank you. I think, Lord, the big lesson tonight is this. Well, two. One would be, we look to the Holy Spirit to be the unfolder of Scripture for us. That our best attempts reveal the fact that we see through a glass darkly. That when we come across 400 different interpretations of something from good men that we respect, we are justified in concluding that this just can't be as clear as some people suggest it is. So we pray for humility of heart and mind. We pray that we won't become unbelieving. We don't want to be like the scoffers in 2 Peter who said, "Where is the promise of his coming? All things continue as they once did." We don't even want to go anywhere close to that. We affirm the fact, Lord Jesus Christ, that you are an ascended King, that you are a reigning Lord, that you will come in power and great glory, and we await that day. In the meantime, Lord, help us through all our part in these sevens to have this hope within us, which creates zeal for evangelism and purity of life. And we thank you that we can look all the way back down through these 2,600 years and recognize that you have been faithful to your people, even as you're faithful to us tonight. And we look away from ourselves to you. In Jesus' name, amen.
0: I'm Bob Lapine. Glad you've joined us today. Tomorrow we'll consider what's wrong with our world and why it's so broken. The Bible teaching of Alistair Begg is furnished by Truth for Life, where the learning is for living.

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2: I always thought I was better than everyone else because I didn't drink, smoke, or swear, and I worked hard. I survived scarlet fever, diphtheria, and smallpox as a two-year-old, which put me behind in school. But I overcame obstacles, and I graduated high in my class. Even though I worked to support the family after Dad's heart attack, I felt very superior. I joined the Navy at the end of World War II, went through prep school, and was accepted at the Naval Academy. My haughty attitude intact, I joined a Bible study, even though I thought I was saved. A year later, at a youth meeting, I realized I was lost, and I was led to Christ. During my senior year cruise, the captain asked me to preach, and six sailors wanted to be saved, but I didn't know how to explain the process. I graduated and went on active duty just as the Korean War broke out. My ship hit an underwater mine, exploding directly under my duty station. But I had just been ordered away, so one of the 16 men who died in my place, just like Jesus. 40 men lay wounded on deck, and as we limped to Japan, God gave me words to explain the gospel and their need for salvation. In Japan, I met a missionary, and we married. We served the Lord together for 58 years. I'm James Wilson. If the Son therefore shall make you free, ye shall be free indeed.
1: If you would like to be free from the weight of sin by accepting Jesus Christ as Lord and Savior, call 1-888-NEED-HIM right now. 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

enjoy your gospel music on the jazzy side, this next couple are going to be for you. We hope you like them. And if you don't, they'll be over very soon.

0: I love working on cars. I love fixing things.
1: Billy Graham's grandson, Will Graham.
0: I got this 1966 British Land Rover. This thing runs so bad. The timing's not right. It's backfiring. This thing's not going well.
1: Will Graham loves the challenge of trying to fix that old car. And it's taught him a spiritual lesson, too.
0: That Land Rover's pretty bad, but compared to some of you, you might be worse off than that Land Rover. And what I mean is your life is broken. It's in pieces, and you don't even know how to or where to begin. My friends, I'm here to tell you tonight, God can take the brokenness of your life and give you a whole new life.
1: Your new life can begin right now. It starts by surrendering your heart to God's Son, Jesus Christ. 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

0: Unshackled, Pacific Garden Mission presents Free Indeed.
1: One of my eyes was knocked out when I was 3 years old, and then the glass eye broke, so I grew up ugly, with an empty socket where my eye should have been. I was still a teenager when I was married the first time, against my will. When my husband started messing with other women and left me in my trailer alone, I took to drinking. I married a second time, but after that, I just lived with men, one after another. I worked as a waitress, but most of all, I drank. Then my sister was hit by a car and died a year later. Her death made me realize I was drawing near that last day. I'd come home late, cussing a blue streak, angry at the world. One day a woman knocked at my door. She said she was a missionary who lived behind me and heard me shouting. She told me Christ Jesus came into the world to save sinners, that his death paid for my sins, and he would give me new life. I hid from her for a while, but her love drew me to church where folks welcomed ugly old me. God's love changed my life. The church hired me to keep the place clean, moving me into a trailer next to the day school. I even got a new glass eye. Old friends didn't understand the change in me. I quit drinking and cussing and hanging out in bars. I never would have thought life could be so different, so good after Jesus set me free. I'm Almeda Logan. If the Son, therefore, shall make you free, you shall be free indeed.
0: If you would like to be free from the weight of sin by receiving Jesus Christ as Lord and Savior, or maybe you have questions about it, call 1-888-NEED-HIM right now. Free Indeed is a production of Pacific Garden Mission, 1458 South Canal Street, Chicago, Illinois, 60607. 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

0: standing up for what you believe in is a lot easier said than done, especially as a Christian in today's culture. Sissy Graham Lynch has some advice.
1: I want to encourage people to know what you believe and why you believe it so you can stand fearlessly. Stop looking for adoration from the world. We need to be fearless and preach the gospel because that's when we get to talk about the power of God's love.
0: Sissy's grandfather, Billy Graham, understood that.
2: I would like to challenge you tonight to be a witness for Christ wherever you go. In the shops, on the streets, on the campus, on the planes, in the buses, to your next door neighbor. It's my prayer tonight that many of you will be willing to say, I'll go where you want me to go and be what you want me to be, Lord.
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1: Psalm 107, verse 1. Oh, give thanks to the Lord, for he is good, for his mercy endures forever. I would encourage you today to read this psalm in its entirety. In it, you will find afresh how merciful God really is. Though we would be inclined to withhold from certain people, God doesn't. Though people be lost, empty, rebellious against the truth that they already know, sinful to the point of losing life, and loving money more than God, yet when they cry out to him, he comes to their aid. He satisfies their longing, breaks their chains, sets them free, calms their hearts, and gives them a new song of gladness. Maybe it's time for you to experience his mercy today. Don't be too ashamed to cry out for help. It's time to pray.
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0: the files of Unshackled, Pacific Garden Mission presents Free Indeed.
1: I was the 13th child in our family, born during the Great Depression. Dad died when I was 6, and Mom put me and my 2 younger sisters in a foster home. We were there 4 years until authorities discovered that the man there was a child molester. Then we went from one foster home to another. Once I was allowed to live with my older brother, who gave me trombone lessons. When he was drafted, I was sent to an orphanage where my misconduct landed me before a judge who sent me to the Manual Labor Institute. There, we were beaten for any misbehavior. My troubled upbringing ended at a military children's home that was heavenly by comparison. There, I studied electronics and even played in the band. After graduation, I was drafted, did well enough to be an instructor in the Signal Corps, and play in the Augusta Symphony Orchestra. A man in the orchestra gave me trombone lessons, but he gave me something even more valuable. When 2 of my half-brothers died within months of each other, I felt desperate to find the answer to my meaningless life. That man explained salvation by God's grace through the atoning death of Jesus Christ for our sins. I was 22 when I prayed with him to receive Christ as my Savior. In time, I became a chaplain in the Cook County Jail, helping guys who were just as downtrodden as I had been. I'm John Irwin. God had a plan for my life. That plan began when Jesus set me free, because if the Son, therefore, shall make you free, you shall be free indeed.
0: If you would like to be free from the weight of sin by receiving Jesus Christ as Lord and Savior, or maybe you have questions about it, call 1-888-NEED-HIM right now. Free Indeed is a production of Pacific Garden Mission, 1458 South Canal Street, Chicago, Illinois, 60607. Email

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1: The following program is number 37 in a series focusing on creation in the Psalms. 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
2: Thank you and welcome to Scripture on Creation. I'm Scott Kump.
3: And I'm Dr. Ben Scripture.
2: Dr. Scripture, today we're going to talk about the weather.
3: The weather?
2: How is the weather?
3: You know, a lot of people, if it wasn't for the weather, they'd have nothing to say. Have you ever met anybody like that?
2: Yeah.
3: It's a way to sort of talk about things if you don't know someone or break the ice. But, you know, the weather is an important thing. It really has a drastic effect on our lives sometimes.
2: Yep. Whether or not you like to talk about it.
3: Oh.
2: Now, we're sorry about that. We're bringing up this topic not because we've run out of topics, but because Psalm 135, which we considered in our previous program, or we've begun considering it, has some things to say about the weather.
3: Yeah, it sure does. So what we'll be doing is we're going to be reading through Psalm 135, and we'll get to this section. It's the second stanza of Psalm 135, and we'll see that essentially the Word of God here talks about the Lord's control of the weather and how important that is for us, and how it indeed demonstrates not only His control of weather, but really His control of all things. But first of all, let's go ahead and begin again by reading Psalm 135, and we'll read the first four verses, and then we'll get into the weather passage, all right? It begins with, "Hallelujah, praise the name of the Lord, praise Him, O servants of the Lord, you who stand in the house of the Lord, in the courts of the house of our God, praise the Lord, for the Lord is good. Sing praises to His name, for it is lovely. For the Lord has chosen Jacob for Himself, Israel for His own possession." Now, out of these first four verses, I'd simply like to point out verse 3, this really interesting phrase, I think. It says, "Sing praises to His name, for it is lovely." Hmm. Yeah, the idea of singing praises to God, or thanking God, or blessing God, as we've considered all these different psalms calling us, exhorting us to worship the Lord. Here, the psalmist reminds us that it's lovely. And it is. It's a beautiful thing to do. It's a wonderful thing to do. And so when we do that, when we bless the Lord, when we praise the Lord, it is a lovely thing to do. And so, brother, sister out there, if you love the Lord, it's something that truly is a good thing to do. It's something that is beautiful. So what should we do? We should do it more often.
2: Yes, we should.
3: Then we move on to the second stanza, and this is where we have these references to the weather. Verse 5 says, "For I know that the Lord is great, and that our Lord is above all gods. Whatever the Lord pleases, He does, in heaven and in earth, in the seas and in all the deeps. He causes the vapors to ascend from the ends of the earth, who makes lightnings for the rain, who brings forth the wind from His treasuries." And before we get to verse 7, where it's really talking very specifically about basically how weather works, notice that it says that whatever the Lord pleases, He does.
2: Mm.
3: Another way to translate that would be whatever the Lord wills, He does. You know, in Revelation chapter 4, verse 11, we have that use of, in Greek, actually, the exchange between the idea of the pleasure or the will of God. Let me read Revelation 4:11. It says, "Worthy art Thou, our Lord and our God, to receive glory and honor and power, for Thou didst create all things, and because of Thy will, They existed and were created. Other versions you'll find, however, say, and because of thy pleasure, they were created. Mm-hmm. So the idea of God's will and his pleasure are actually one and the same. So here, where it says, whatever the Lord pleases or wills, he does. And then it goes on to say, he does whatever he pleases, wherever he pleases, in a sense. It says, in the seas and in all the deeps. And of course, it was his pleasure out of that initial creation of a water planet to then create the earth, that is the continents, and to then create the plants out of that dirt and so on and so forth. So really, this, even though it isn't saying specifically that God created the earth here, where it says that whatever the Lord pleases or wills, he does, the idea that he did it in heaven and in earth and in the seas and in all the deeps really is a reference to him creating everything.
2: Yeah, we've said many times, you know, because he created it, he owns it. Now we're almost going in reverse. He owns it because he created it.
3: Well, that's a good way to look at it, you know, one and the same. And then it starts talking about how he manipulates this creation of his, so to speak, with weather. Look at verse 7 again. He causes the vapors to ascend from the ends of the earth. How does he do that? I don't think that necessarily we need to consider moment by moment God is saying, well, let's make it humid. But it's really because of the way he created water, the amazing properties of water. You know, it can be ice, it can be liquid, it can be vapor. And it's the properties of water that cause it, if you have the right temperatures, to move from the liquid phase to the vapor phase. And that's crucial for life to exist on this planet. So when it says that he causes the vapors to ascend from the ends of the earth, I would suggest that the sense there is he made the earth work in such a way that we would have water really in all three phases, but especially that transition between liquid and vapor. And when you get enough vapor, what you end up with is humidity to the point that eventually it'll precipitate and we get rain. So what comes along with the rain? When you get a gigantic thunderstorm, when you get a big front, it says he makes lightnings for the rain. Now, this idea of lightning and rain, you don't always have lightning. You know, there are places in the United States, for example, that they almost never have lightning. Hmm. When my wife and I got married in California, we moved to the Midwest, and one of the first things that I learned about Karen that I didn't know before was she had never seen a thunderstorm.
2: Is she from California?
3: Yeah, basically she was raised, not born there, but were raised in California. And we got into this big thunderstorm, you know, in Cleveland, Ohio, and she was amazed. And she said, you know, she had heard about thunderstorms and heard of lightning, but she had never seen it. So, you know, we don't have lightning everywhere, but obviously, those of us, especially in the Midwest, know all about lightning and know about those big thunderstorms. Of course, they have rainstorms in the West. But here it says that the Lord makes lightnings for the rain, and it says he brings forth the wind from his treasuries. Let's think about this idea now for a few moments about wind and lightning and thunderstorms. These kinds of weather phenomenon are something that we often take for granted, and a lot of times they disrupt our daily activity. But they are very, very important. Now, usually we would rather not have a big old thunderstorm, yeah. But you know, if it wasn't for weather, as we would call it, life as we know it on Earth could not exist. You know, we've mentioned before that the oceans need the tides, yes, for life to exist in the oceans. The moon, you know, rocking those oceans back and forth, aerating the seas. Well, if we didn't have weather, if we didn't have the weather patterns, the movement of the air above the oceans, again, we would not have life as we understand it. Because the mixing of air and the flow of air around the earth is required so that we don't just have a stagnant world, both in the water and in the atmosphere. And so just as God is the one who created the atmosphere to perform the functions that it does, he also controls that atmosphere. He actually is the one who controls the weather, even though man likes to think nowadays that we could somehow control the weather.
4: But the fact is, we not only can't control the weather, we can't even predict the weather to any great extent. You know, predicting what kind of a hurricane season we will have is an example. The hurricane season is generally considered to be from June 1st through November 30th, and it turned out that the hurricane seasons in 2010 through 2012 were especially active. However, the forecasts for 2012 were just the opposite. I did some research to see what kinds of predictions preceded the 2012 hurricane season.
3: So I'm going to read from weather.com from April 24th, 2012, and the headline is Below Average 2012 Forecast. Below average what? They're going to talk about hurricanes being below average. Here we go. It's less than 5 weeks before the Atlantic hurricane season begins, and the Weather Channel has issued its forecast for the 2012 Atlantic hurricane season. This preseason forecast calls for 11 named storms, 6 hurricanes, and 2 major hurricanes. A major hurricane, by the way, is something Category 3 or higher. These forecast numbers are below the long-term average for 1950 through 2011. 12 named storms and 7 hurricanes, 3 major hurricanes, is what's been happening on average during those years. And these forecasts are well below the averages for the current active era, 1995 through 2011. That is where we've had on average 15 named storms, 8 hurricanes, and 4 major hurricanes a year. After very active tropical seasons in 2010 and 2011, we expect fewer storms to develop this hurricane season, said Weather Services International. The combination of much cooler North Atlantic temperatures and a trend towards El Niño conditions suggest a notable reduction in activity. There is still uncertainty regarding the development of El Niño, which will impact future forecast updates. If the chances of El Niño development increase, our forecast numbers will likely go down even further in future updates, unquote. So apparently El Niño, these storms that develop out in the Pacific Ocean, will have an impact on the weather in the Atlantic hurricane season. Obviously, one part of the weather on the planet affects another part. And that, of course, is the way the Lord created this atmosphere so that there would be actually a balance.
4: But in spite of the anticipated trends, it turned out that the hurricane season of 2012 was one of the most active on record. There were 19 tropical storms, 10 hurricanes, 2 of them being major ones, demonstrating that we can't predict the weather long term, let alone control it. But God does.
3: Now, the fact that God controls the weather is something the Bible refers to many times. And I want to note an example in Job, which sounds very, very similar to this verse that we read in Psalm 135, verse 7. Listen to Job 37, verse 14. It says, listen to this, O Job, stand and consider the wonders of God. Do you know how God establishes them and makes the lightning of his cloud to shine? Do you know about the layers of the thick clouds, the wonders of one perfect in knowledge? Well, we would like to think that we know about these things, but frankly, even though the Weather Channel is predicting how many hurricanes we're likely to have and how many major storms, the fact is, we really don't know.
2: Yeah, just listen to your daily weather report.
3: Right. And another thing, you know, we would like to think that we maybe could control global warming as we see it happening around us. And the temperatures are slightly rising, but here lately, we've seen that the temperatures overall indeed are lowering. And I've not heard the weather forecasters actually claiming that it's because of our efforts that the global weather is cooling down. What we all really understand is we don't have any control over these things, even though often man tries to claim that he could do something about the weather. The fact is, we are very dependent on what the Lord does, whether it's in how he created the atmosphere or what he does in the atmosphere, which he frankly has used many, many times to get the attention of his people, to judge his people, as well as generally to bless his people. Because indeed, the Lord sends sunshine and rain on the wicked and the righteous. So let's close our program today as we've been talking about the weather and be reminded that indeed the Lord does whatever he wants with the weather as well as other aspects of his creation. Psalm 135 verse 6 says, whatever the Lord pleases, he does in heaven and in earth, in the seas and in all the deeps. And that's not what I say. That's what scripture says.

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2: I was addicted to adventure the way some people are addicted to alcohol or drugs. Achievement didn't satisfy the need, neither did the Marine Corps. When I was discharged after 3 years, my mother and sister had become Christians and tried to tell me I needed Jesus, but I kept right on looking for a reason for living. I worked as a deep-sea diver, then as a photographer for an airframe company. I tried motorcycle racing, skin diving, mountain climbing, and kayaking. I was a freelance photojournalist for national magazines when I planned a trip across the Sahara Desert with 4 other men. What an adventure that was. We were followed and interrogated by the secret police of Algeria, who thought we were CIA spies. We fought bad roads, sandstorms, rain, and sleet. During one rest stop in an oasis in Morocco, I read the 4 Gospels and a New Testament that one of the guys brought along. When I was injured in a spill, I prayed and knew God had heard. So I asked Jesus to be my Savior, giving my life to Him. A truck came along and took us to an oasis where we found the only doctor in Central Sahara. For 2 days, I wept almost continuously at the joy of salvation. Some Christian missionaries explained that I was born again. I had been searching for adventure all my life, trying to prove that I was important. But Jesus had died on the cross for me, proving my importance to Him. I'm Dick Ewing, saying, see for yourself. If the Son therefore shall make you free, ye shall be free indeed.
1: If you would like to be free from the weight of sin by accepting Jesus Christ as Lord and Savior, call 1-888-NEED-HIM right now. Free Indeed is a production of Pacific Garden Mission, 1458 South Canal Street, Chicago, Illinois, 60607. 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

0: Omar is a successful engineer. Still, he felt like something was missing in his life.
1: I've done this in my life. I've achieved that, that, and that. But here I am at the bottom. A lot of loneliness and no sense of direction, no matter what achievements I

0: I made, I still had an emptiness, a void in there.
1: That changed forever when Omar accepted Jesus Christ as his Lord and Savior. Billy Graham often talked about what happens when you ask Jesus to be the Lord of your life.
2: When Christ comes into your heart, he changes your nature. 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
2: When you come to Christ, what happens? 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
1: If you'd like to know more about what it means to have a new life with Jesus Christ, call us. 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That's 855-255-PRAY. We're the Billy Graham Evangelistic Association.

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0: SRN News, I'm Rich Thomason in Washington. It's their last chance to avoid utter destruction. President Trump says talks are underway again with Iran, although Iran denies that. Mr. Trump says Gulf allies pleaded with him to give diplomacy yet another chance.
1: It was going to be a massive attack. It was going to be an attack that would have been by far the biggest attack since World War II. But they've asked us not to do it. They said, please don't do it. And their neighbors said that too. And so we're just going to see whether or not we can make a deal.
0: Meanwhile, a cargo ship reports being hit by some sort of projectile overnight in the Strait of Hormuz. 37-year-old man is accused of intentionally starting one of three destructive wildfires in Spokane, Washington, the suspect being held on $1 million bond. President Trump is not pleased with the U.S. attorney for Washington, D.C.
1: I was disappointed with Jeanine Pirro, really disappointed with Jeanine Pirro. She folded like an umbrella, and people get away with things, and it's a disgrace.
0: The president says Pirro choked in moving to drop charges against a man who had been accused of vandalizing the reflecting pool. Michigan has joined Minnesota reporting cyber attacks on water plants. Speculation that Iranian interests may be involved. Authorities insist that all the targeted facilities are operating safely. Big day for primary voting with contests in a number of states, including a closely watched Democratic U.S. Senate contest in Michigan. Congresswoman Haley Stevens, backed by the party's establishment wing, facing leftist progressive Abdul El Sayed. The latter said to be leading in the polls. Later this morning, the Senate Judiciary Committee is expected to approve the Attorney General nomination of Acting AG Todd Blanche. Stock futures higher on Wall Street, and this is SRN News. Call for some Christians to follow what other countries are doing.
2: That is a ban on social media for kids under 18. France and Australia have instituted restrictions. One commentator, Josiah Mark, says studies abound demonstrating the addictive properties of social media and their correlation to sleeplessness, self-image issues, anxiety, and suicidal thoughts, especially among minors. He calls on parents to be the ultimate arbitrator when it comes to deciding what's best for their children. Bernie Bennett reporting.
0: Faith and Freedom reports that Islamic extremists in the Nuba Mountains area of Sudan have executed a Christian pastor there. The attack represents the latest assault on religious freedom in a region where Christians have faced systematic persecution. This attack follows a pattern of religious persecution that has plagued Sudan for decades, with Christian pastors and church leaders frequently targeted for their refusal to abandon their faith. This is SRN News. Several states upset over revamped tariffs, taking the Trump administration to court.
3: 25 states are joining a lawsuit suing the Trump administration over the latest round of double-digit tariffs. They say the basis that countries had not done enough to crack down on imports produced by illegal forced labor is a pretext. New York Attorney General Letitia James says after losing at the Supreme Court, the administration is once again trying to illegally raise taxes on families and businesses with a new round of tariffs. Pennsylvania Governor Josh Shapiro says the president's tariffs have injected unnecessary chaos and confusion into residents' lives and raised prices across the board. I'm Jennifer King.
0: Customs and Border Protection ordering construction crews working on the border wall to stop drilling wells in drought-stricken New Mexico. The halt, ordered after ranchers said that pumping groundwater needed to mix cement, could deprive their livestock of life-sustaining water. More details at SRN News.
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6: I was a very unpleasant youth, bright but abrasive, reared in some of the finest private schools in the East. But I let bridge playing distract me along with drinking, and I failed to graduate from high school because I was one credit short. I refused to go to summer school. Instead, I joined the Navy. After boot camp, I signed up for 2 additional years and was put in the missile program. Another sailor invited me to join him in going to a couple's home for dinner. I preferred to go out drinking, took a rain check for a later date when I knew I'd be low on money. When we finally did spend a Sunday with this couple, they took us to church in the morning and again in the evening. I'd never heard the things that preacher talked about, how Jesus died for our sins. I thought he was fabricating the message. The next time we went, I took a Bible along so I could check him line by line. At the end of that service, I went forward to pray and receive God's gift of salvation. It wasn't easy for a guy like me to overcome pride, but I've never been sorry I put my trust in the Lord. My host admitted they'd been praying for me. For 2 years, my life was the same, except that I quit swearing. Then I saw what a hypocrite I was. During a long bus ride, as fragments of Scripture convicted me, I quit smoking and drinking, and that's when God began to use my life to lead others to Him. I'm George Goldie, and I urge you to receive Christ as Savior. If the Son, therefore, shall make you free, you shall be free indeed.
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0: can we go on unless there's a renewed emphasis on prayer today?
1: Billy Graham.
0: There's no doubt that we as a people are in serious trouble today. If there was ever a time that we needed to be on our knees in prayer, asking God to save us, it is now. What a glorious thing it would be if millions of Americans would avail themselves of the greatest privilege and the greatest power this side of heaven, the privilege and power of prayer. God answers prayer. With God, nothing is impossible. No problem is too difficult. No burden too heavy for His love. If Jesus needed to pray, how much more we need to pray today? The scripture says, pray without ceasing.
1: Learn more about the power of prayer at findpeacewithgod.net. 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
1: Growing up in an Amish community in the 1930s was much the same as it is today. We kept the same conservative lifestyle of simple agriculture, free of modern technology. My parents loved their 12 children and raised us to seek the Lord. They tried their best to shelter us from worldly things, but when one of my brothers and my sister's husband sneaked a bottle of booze into the home, I had my first taste and loved it. I was always small for my age and lacked confidence. Because of this, my family called me Little Dan and didn't let me handle difficult farm work. But alcohol transformed me mentally into the big, strong man I always wanted to be. Or so I thought. In reality, my drunkenness hurt my wife Edna and made it difficult to hold a job. I started having blackouts and failing to meet job requirements. Finally, I realized that alcohol had its grip on me, and I was helpless. One Christmas Eve, I was out driving drunk and argued with a police officer who'd pulled me over. I ended up spending Christmas in jail. But visitors who'd been in bondage to alcohol shared the gospel with me. When I returned home, Edna and I started reading the Bible and praying together. I received God's greatest gift, eternal life through Jesus Christ. I'm Dan Byler, and if the Son therefore shall make you free, ye shall be free indeed.
0: If you would like to be free from the weight of sin by receiving Jesus Christ as Lord and Savior, call 1-888-NEED-HIM right now. 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

0: The best way to test a Christian is by their pocketbook. How do they handle their money? How do they handle God's money? Welcome to Through the Bible. That's just a bit of wisdom Dr. J. Vernon McGee shares in our study of Matthew chapter 15 today. Now, before we plunge in, as Dr. McGee will say at the start of our study, Greg and I want to share a bit about some great partners that we've got helping us fling the seed by radio in Honduras and Guatemala.
1: Yes, Steve, and we're excited. Usually every month we like to have a conversation about that month's newsletter article. We have a newsletter. We really encourage you to get it. It is a really, really rich piece. It's beautifully produced, usually has a beautiful cover with a quote from Dr. McGee.
0: Yep.
1: I know you and I both, we're digital guys, but we get the physical.
0: Yeah.
1: Copy.
0: I like reading the Bible physically, and I like reading the newsletter physically, and both of them
1: yes.
0: to reside together. Basically, the newsletter fits nicely into the inside cover of my Bible.
1: Exactly. And it has teaching content from Dr. McGee. Usually, I have a short letter. We have lots of responses, and one of my favorite parts is our global team, which is growing. Usually, our writing, I think the last month you wrote an article,
0: yeah.
1: and I enjoyed reading that. You're a very good writer.
0: Well, thank you.
1: Well done, Steve.
0: Yes.
1: And our other team members are writing about their travels around the world. And so if you don't have our newsletter, just call 1-800-65-BIBLE. You could send a request through the app. You can email us, biblebus@ttb.org. All we need is your address. We will never send you a fundraising appeal because we don't do that. We will just send you resources.
0: Yeah. Now, James Rosa, who's our ministry director for Asia and Latin America,
1: yes.
0: wrote the latest article, and he titles it, I don't know if this is the ultimate title, but A Legacy of Faithful Broadcasting.
1: Yeah, I love it.
0: And I think that was so appropriate because although we have been in foreign languages since 1973
1: that's right.
0: with Spanish,
1: that's
0: when we first went into that whole world, our ministry partners, particularly in South America, were there before then.
1: Yeah, believe
0: I mean, you're
1: not,
0: talking
1: yeah.
0: about 1960
1: yeah.
0: is when one ministry in the Honduras started.
1: Yes.
0: It's
1: and
0: just
1: yet,
0: encouraging.
1: As soon as A Través de la Biblia, which is the Spanish version of Through the Bible, came along in 10 years later, they started airing it from the beginning. And so we're now talking about over half a century we've been airing the Spanish in Honduras.
0: Yeah.
1: You talk about a legacy. That's pretty cool.
0: Yeah. And this is also another part of the world, Guatemala and Honduras, where radio potentially makes sense.
1: Yes.
0: You know, in a lot
1: yeah.
0: of places,
1: yeah.
0: it doesn't make as much sense as it used to just because people have internet access and smartphones and all of that. And that's still available. But radio does provide, particularly in these hard-to-reach areas, an opportunity to minister to people in depth with a program systematically studying the Word of God over 5 years. And we get great response.
1: We do. One of my favorite stories that he told wasn't a specific story, but it was a picture of what's happening at this particular station in Honduras.
0: Yeah.
1: He said it's so much a part of the community that people just walk in off the street and say, hey, you know, our daughter's doing really well. Thanks for praying for her. So the local station literally becomes like a community center.
0: Yeah.
1: And it's, of course, it's centered around Christ and centered around the Word of
0: yeah.
1: God.
0: And that was the same thing that I witnessed firsthand in Mexico.
1: Yeah, yeah.
0: Same opportunities where they were doing that by translation. I think it was into the Tzotzil language.
1: Yes.
0: From Spanish, doing it live on the air, and the community that was around there, that radio station played a vital part in not just people hearing the program, but in really bringing that community together with a Christian message, and Through the Bible was a part of that.
1: And James also talks about the multi-generational impact of
0: yeah.
1: Through the Bible. You have grandparents, and then they had their kids listen, and now their kids are parents, and their grandkids are listening, and even great-grandchildren are listening.
0: Yeah.
1: And Steve, there's so much more in this article. I really hope everybody listening will get the newsletter. But right now, it's time for our study.
0: We do. Let me pray for us, Greg, as we begin. Heavenly Father, we are thankful for your faithfulness to us in allowing us from back in 1973 to go into Spanish and the part that it's played in reaching people for Christ in South America, in Guatemala, and in Honduras. I pray that it would continue to go out, Lord, that you would continue to bless the people with the teaching of your word. In Jesus' name, amen. Here's our study of Matthew 15 on Through the Bible with Dr. J. Vernon McGee.
2: Now we continue in this section of Matthew where we have a movement, and the movement is of the king. He is beginning now to move toward the cross. We've already seen his rejection and conflict, And actually, this chapter here advances the ministry of Jesus to the very breaking point with the religious rulers. He has an altercation here with them, and you find him denouncing scribes and Pharisees. He rebukes his disciples. He heals the daughter of the Syrophoenician woman and the multitudes and feeds the 4,000. There's a lot of action in this chapter, as you can see. So let's plunge right into it. And first, we have the Lord Jesus denouncing the scribes and Pharisees. Then came to Jesus scribes and Pharisees, which were of Jerusalem, saying, "Why do thy disciples transgress the tradition of the elders, for they wash not their hands when they eat bread?" We have here the scribes and Pharisees have come out from Jerusalem, and you'll recall that back in the last chapter, he was way out in a desert place where the crowd couldn't even get to a hamburger stand, and they had nothing to eat, and he fed them. So these religious rulers come all the way out, and you would say, well, my, this is a very wonderful thing that they've come all the way out. Well, frankly, they haven't come all the way out to applaud him or to accept his teaching. They've come out to criticize, and immediately we recognize it was not a friendly visit. They did not, you see, accuse him really of breaking the scriptures, but the tradition which they considered to be on a par with the scriptures. And they want to know why that they didn't wash their hands. Well, that's a very interesting thing, because a great many people feel like if you go through some sort of an outward ceremony and clean up the outside some way, that is all that's necessary. And they're wondering why now that they have not washed their hands. It was ceremonial cleansing, actually, and was not really what we would consider physical or sanitary reason. But he answered and said unto them, "Why do ye also transgress the commandment of God by your tradition?" These men now accuses of breaking the commandment of God with their tradition. Their tradition, you see, permitted a man to disobey the law. That's an amazing thing, and they had a very clever way of doing it. Verse 4, "For God commanded, saying, honor thy father and mother, and he that curseth father, mother, let him die the death. But ye say, whosoever shall say to his father, his mother, it's a gift, by whatsoever thou mightest be profited by it, and honor not his father or his mother, he shall be free. Thus have ye made the commandment of God of none effect by your tradition." Now he says you honor your father and mother by supporting them. And the way that they got around it in that day was to dedicate it to the temple. They would contribute as a gift to God, and that would relieve them of the responsibility of supporting their parents. Now, this gives a very pious way out for a man to break the Mosaic law. And very frankly, I still believe that the best way to test a Christian is by his pocketbook. That is the barometer of the Christian, even today. That's the real test. How does he handle his money? How does he handle God's money? I actually believe that God would have you put your very close personal responsibilities first. I'm of the opinion that God wants you to pay your honest debts before you give to him. I think that he wants you to support your family before you give to him. Now, I had a man, he had a wild idea. He would come on payday, he'd want to give half his income, and his family went hungry. When we found that out, we had quite a little talk with him, and my, he was offended at first. But finally, he saw the light in the sense that he saw that he'd neglected his own family, and that's a tragic thing to do. It's amazing how people try in many ways to escape a responsibility in a very pious way. Notice here what he says in verse 7, "Ye hypocrites," and this is the most frightful word in the scripture. Nothing quite corresponds to it, but it doesn't have quite the connotation at that time that it does now. It's a scorching word today. And it actually was a word used for an actor in a play. It means that one would receive a cue and then answer back. That's what it means, to answer back. In other words, the Lord Jesus accused them of playing at religion. And he quotes now Isaiah, "Ye hypocrites, well did Isaiah prophesy of you, saying, the people draweth nigh unto me with their mouth, and honoreth me with their lips, but their heart is far from me." That is the important thing. They were very eager to have you go through a ceremony of washing your hands. But the important thing was the condition of the heart. Here they were doing something, breaking really the Mosaic law in a very pious way. My, how we can rationalize today. And we do the same thing. How many parents say to their children, "You wash your hands before you come to the table," but they pay no attention to what they're seeing on television. And it's this thing that is the damaging thing to the heart. Oh, of course they should wash their hands, but that's not final, by the way. It's what's on the inside that is the important thing. Now we find him here, verse 10, "And he called a multitude and said unto them, Hear and understand." Now he enlarges upon this. "Not that which goeth into the mouth defileth a man, but that which cometh out of the mouth, this defileth a man. Then came his disciples and said unto him, Knowest thou that the Pharisees were offended after they heard this saying?" My, they were amazed that he would offend the Pharisees. This actually is the real break between them. Up to this point, there's been a conflict, but now we've come to the breaking point. And here it is. Listen to him. "But he answered and said, Every plant," and you could almost say the word would mean system, "every system which my heavenly Father hath not planted shall be rooted up." Every system. It's not, I think, too broad to interpret Jesus as saying, "Every religious system which my heavenly Father hath not planted shall be rooted up." Now we read on in verse 14. "Let them alone. They be blind leaders of the blind, and if the blind lead the blind, both shall fall into the ditch." And I think this is a humorous statement that he made at this point. It's certainly biting sarcasm. If a blind man leads a blind man, they both will fall into a ditch. And the Pharisees were blind leaders. "Then answered Peter and said unto him, Declare unto us this parable. And Jesus said, Are ye also yet without understanding?" Now he's been speaking to them in parables, and they don't seem to have gotten the point yet. And Jesus said, "Are ye yet without understanding? Do not ye yet understand that whatsoever entereth in at the mouth goeth into the belly and is cast out into the draught? But those things which proceed out of the mouth come forth from the heart, and they defile a man." Now here is a great principle. It's not what goes in the mouth, it's what comes out of the mouth. And by the way, what's in the well of the heart is going to come up in the bucket of the mouth sooner or later. Because listen to him, "For out of the heart proceed evil thoughts, murders, adulteries, fornications, thefts, false witness, blasphemies. These are the things which defile a man, but to eat with unwashed hands defileth not a man." We are seeing that working out in our contemporary culture today. We've come to a period of what's known as new morality. We've reached the day that Isaiah talked about. He said the day's coming when they'll call evil good and good evil. And they're doing that today. You and I are a square if we believe the Bible, and this sort of thing is entirely wrong. And we're entirely wrong. But if you engage in these things, What do we have in this day of freedom? Now that the lid has been taken off and man today can express what's in his heart, what comes out? New morality? No, same old thing. Evil thoughts, murders, adulteries. We hear a great deal about sex today. That's what you expect. Fornications, thefts, false witness, blasphemies. Great day of freedom. But my friend, if you don't put the lid on the bucket, you've opened really a Pandora's box, and we're in trouble. Man has to be controlled. Man's the most vicious animal on this earth, and we put other animals in cages. And yet we're talking today, man must be free to do his thing. Well, here's what he'll do. It's not new morality at all. And our Lord said this sort of thing was evil, and these things defile the man. About us today, all of this emphasis upon sex in our schools, now in our churches, everywhere, on television, radio today, it stares at you from the billboards and the front page of magazines and the headlines on papers. My friend, these things defile you. Don't tell me that you are immune to this type of thing. No one's immune to it. And these are the things that are defiling young people, and yet it's all being done in the high, lofty-sounding terminology of freedom of speech, and that today we must express ourselves. And this is the way we're doing it. The thing that's in the heart is now coming out. This is a tremendous statement. Now, verse 21, then Jesus went thence and departed into the coasts of Tyre and Sidon. Now he's left the land for the first time, and that's interesting. He has come as king. You remember he sent his own, go to the cities of this nation. Go not beyond the boundaries of the nation Israel. He sent them out, and he was rejected. There was the conflict, and now there's the open break. The breaking point has come. What happens? He steps over the boundary himself for the first time to put out another great principle, and that is he'll receive Gentiles. His invitation is a sincere one. Ho, everyone that thirsteth, come to the waters now. Wait, that's in the Old Testament. But he said, come unto me, all ye that labor and heavy laden, I'll rest you. Now notice the incident that took place. Behold, a woman of Canaan, she was a Canaanite, came out of the same coast and cried unto him, saying, have mercy on me, O Lord, thou son of David. Now, she had no claim on him as son of David. My daughter is grievously vexed with a demon. But he answered her not a word. Why? Well, she has no claim on him. He answered her not a word, and his disciples came and besought him, saying, send her away, for she crieth after us. She was causing a disturbance, probably a little embarrassment. And he answered and said, I am not sent but unto the lost sheep of the house of Israel. Now, you mark that down. That is the primary issue that had to be settled, and he died with this superscription written over him, the King of the Jews. Now listen to her. Then came she and worshipped him, saying, Lord, help me. Before Son of David, he said, I'm just sent to the lost sheep, the house of Israel. She had no claim upon him as Son of David. Now she comes and worships him, and she calls him Lord, and she asks for help, and she's going to get it. And he answered and said, it's not meet to take the children's bread, cast it to dogs. And that's a very strong statement. That rebuff would have driven many of us away. Well, we would have walked away and said, you can't talk to us like that. Well, listen, verse 27, she said, truth, Lord, yet the dogs eat of the crumbs which fall from their master's table. You remember the poor man that ate the crumbs that fell from a rich man's table, and the dogs licked his sores. Now, verse 28, then Jesus answered and said unto her, O woman, great is thy faith. Marveled really at the faith of this woman.

0: dumb, maimed, and many others, and cast them down at Jesus' feet, and he healed them. And again, my friend, I call your attention, multitudes were healed, not just a few little isolated cases that, after all, you can't really substantiate. But there were too many in that day. Nobody denied he performed the miracles, insomuch that the multitude wondered when they saw the dumb to speak, the maimed to be whole, the lame to walk, and the blind to see, and they glorified the God of Israel. Then Jesus called his disciples unto him and said, I have compassion on the multitude, because they continue with me now 3 days, and have nothing to eat, and I will not send them away fasting, lest they faint in the way. Now again his compassion on the multitude. And his disciples say unto him, whence should we have so much bread in the wilderness as to fill so great a multitude? Now, don't miss this, because very frankly, when you read this incident here, you feel like that it's just a rerun of the feeding of the 5,000. It's just a repetition. And you wonder why Matthew included it here, because it doesn't seem to add any further advancement of the messianic claims of the Lord Jesus. However, we are in the section where the emphasis is not on Jesus pressing his messianic claims any longer, but the rejection of his claims. And this miracle shows how slowly the disciples were to learn. Now, they've already witnessed the feeding of the 5,000, and I don't think it took place but just a few days before this. But here they raise the same old objections of unbelief. Same thing that they say here. His disciples say unto him, whence should we have so much bread in the wilderness as to feed so great a multitude? And Jesus said unto them, how many loaves have ye? And they said, seven and a few little fishes. He commanded the multitude to sit down on the ground. He took the seven loaves and fishes and gave thanks. And you have here feeding the multitudes. Now, it reveals that his disciples hadn't really learned the lesson. And their reluctance to believe actually constitutes a form of rejection. You remember, unbelief is sin. Paul in Romans 14:23 said, whatsoever is not of faith is sin. And I think laying aside in every weight, what is every weight? Well, I think it's unbelief. And the sin of unbelief, you and I today, just don't believe him. If you want me to make a confession, and I'm willing to make a confession, and it is just simply this, I wish I believed him more. He can be believed. I ought to believe him. But the problem is with me, and I'm of the opinion that the problem is with you also. He fed the multitude. Now we're told, verse 38, and they that did eat were 4,000 men, beside women and children, and again it's 4,000 plus. And I'm sure that you'd have to put one woman with a man, one child with the man and the woman, the family, so that you would have here 4 multiplied by 3, and that would be 12,000 were fed at this time. He sent away the multitude and took ship and came into the coast of Magdala, and that place is on the Sea of Galilee today, in ruins. Now, this chapter reveals that his disciples were just not keeping up. They were slow to believe and understand. And actually, this is hindering the Lord Jesus. It would seem at this point that since he's reached the breaking point with the religious rulers, that he's having a real problem with his disciples. And he's just marking time now until they catch up. Very frankly, today he's very patient with you and me. Also, that we might catch up. I'm afraid a great many of us need to catch up with him today. Oh, that we might believe him. May God richly bless you, my beloved.
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2: I was 15 and living in a village south of Seoul when I ran into some American soldiers who had come to my country to fight for our freedom in the Korean War. I'm Korean, but they couldn't pronounce my name, so they called me Biri. I became a houseboy for the regiment, bringing firewood, cleaning mess kits, and making bunks. My father had died a year before, and my earnings helped mother. I began learning English. One of the soldiers wanted to send me back to America for an education because my country was devastated by war. I vacillated, and my mother said no, but his persistence won both of us, and he worked through the red tape, paying for my fare and my education in Greenville, South Carolina. The prosperity of America awed me, but I was so homesick for my family and country. A fellow student shared the gospel with me, patiently explaining the love of Jesus Christ. Other students gave me a Bible in Korean, and I began to understand God's love. I asked Jesus to save me, and my life was transformed. My grades improved, and I graduated from high school. Then I went on to college and a master's degree. I married, and we moved back to Korea so I could share the gospel with my family. The church I pastored grew to 15,000, and I also directed Far East Broadcasting, taking the gospel throughout Korea by radio. God has let me witness to world leaders and take my benefactor to the Holy Land. What a savior! I'm Biri Kim. If the Son, therefore, shall make you free, ye shall be free indeed.
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2: Now, maybe you have more sense than to race cars, but we're all in a race nevertheless. I'm Mickey Carter, and the first time I was in a car race, my friend was driving and crashed his dad's new car. The second time, I was driving and I entered a stock car race on my own by slipping through the gate and just going for it. Oh, I love the adrenaline rush, and I raced for years in spite of accidents, in spite of seeing a man die a horrible death on the track. What if that had been me, I wondered. My grandmother tried to get me to quit racing. As I was heading out to the track, she'd sit by the door and read the Bible aloud. Now, I knew there was a God, you know, from the awesome things that I saw in nature, but I didn't understand when people talked about a personal savior. Then, I fell in love with a girl who would date me, but only by going to church. Every Sunday, that's where we went. Now, I didn't like it one bit that the preacher always seemed to be talking to me or about me. And what he said, it began to make sense. I was a sinner. I needed Christ who died for my sins. One night I prayed to receive Jesus Christ as my personal Savior. Shortly after that, I quit racing. After we were married, I began serving in church. I've been a pastor for nearly 30 years now. Today, I'm in a race to tell people that they can be set free from the bonds of sin. And if the Son, therefore, shall make you free, you shall be free indeed.
1: If you would like to be free from the weight of sin by accepting Jesus Christ as Lord and Savior, call 1-888-NEED-HIM right now. Free Indeed is a production of Pacific Garden Mission, Chicago, Illinois, 60605. 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

0: I love this picture. I can't believe that was 5 years ago. We had so much fun.
1: Those memories that pop up from social media and the photo library on your phone, they're good reminders of the special people and times in your life. 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
2: The Bible says all things were made by Him, and without Him was not anything that was made.
1: Billy Graham.
2: 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He created the whole thing, the Lord Jesus Christ. And He's the one that I'm asking you to bow your knee to tonight. 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
1: We live in a broken, imperfect world, and one of the results is that bad things do happen to good people. But when we are confronted with that stark reality, almost always our hearts cry out, "Why, God? Why did this happen to me?" Now, please understand, I am not an armchair authority, an expert who has all the answers. But believe me, friend, I have done some hard searching with a Bible in one hand and a handkerchief in the other to keep the tears from blotting the words on the page. I have sat at the bedsides of literally dozens of people, and I have asked silently many, many times, "God, why did this have to happen to this person?" Together, let's examine some of the reasons that people kick around answering the question, why bad things happen to good people. One of the most common answers that you will hear is that someone really isn't so good, that the bad thing happened as the result of personal failure or wrongdoing. While this may be true in some cases, that doesn't really satisfy me. Do you know why? God knows the heart. We don't. That answer almost always seems to come from self-righteous individuals who point at the person who's down and say, "It must be because you're not as good as I am." You first read about this in the book of Job. When covered with boils and robbed of his family and possessions by one tragedy after another, Job was alone and grief-stricken. That's when his friends came to comfort him. But their comfort turned to bitter accusations as they said, "Job, why don't you confess your fault, and perhaps God will have mercy?" Even his wife counseled, "Curse God and die." But he did not die, and he struggled with the very issue for days and months. In the New Testament, we find this same suggestion when Jesus was confronted with a man who had been born blind. The disciples ask, "Who sinned, this man or his parents?" You can read about it in the 9th chapter of the Gospel of John. If it is true that tragedy is punishment, it would also be true that God is unjust and cruel because a lot of innocent individuals suffer. Have you ever walked through the pediatrics department of a hospital and viewed some of the tiny babies with their bodies racked by pain? Are we to think that these innocent individuals are being punished for something they have done or their parents did? As I mentioned earlier, it is because of this that some reject God, attempting to define God in terms of tragedy rather than define the tragedy in terms of God. When bad things happen to good people, our conscience always cries out and we think, "Well, perhaps it's because of my personal failure this happened." Nobody's perfect. Even the best of us are sinners, and when we begin to think like that, we have forgotten some important biblical truths. Christians are not perfect, just forgiven. We have lost sight that when Christ died for the sins of the world, he also died for my sins and my failures. We have lost sight of the fact that because God loves me, he sent his son to bring me back into his family, adopted as his own child. When we try to explain why bad things happen to good people in terms of our personal failure, we lose sight of the fact that God does not love me or punish me in terms of my essential goodness, but because of the very nature of his goodness and his love.
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1: If IQ were the sole measure of success in life, I should have soared. Mine was above the line that separates normal from genius. But at 14, I fell in love with alcohol and my personality began to change. I withdrew from my family into a kind of satirical condescension. After high school, I enlisted in the Navy, went to Japan, and stayed in trouble because of my drunken binges. Several times, I suffered blackouts and did outrageous and violent things. Back in the States, I married and carried on with my irresponsible drinking, even after our sons were born. When my wife berated me,

0: I left and went to California so I could do as I pleased. Old friends persuaded me to try acid, but I soon discovered that drugs will let you down, and I headed home. My wife took me in because I was such a mess, and I expressed my gratitude by getting drunk and beating her badly. The next day, seeing the fear in her eyes, I knew I had to change, so I called AA. Testimonies I heard at their meetings encouraged me until a man spoke of God. I had left God behind long ago. For 3 weeks, I barely slept and thought of suicide. Then, at one of the AA meetings, a man said Jesus had set him free. Finally, I went to see my wife's pastor, and he explained sin and salvation, how Jesus paid for our sins on the cross. As soon as I asked God's forgiveness and invited Christ into my heart, my mind was clear. Jesus set me free of alcohol and drugs, free to live. I'm Tom Bromseth. If the Son, therefore, shall make you free, ye shall be free indeed.
1: If you would like to be free from the weight of sin by accepting Jesus Christ as Lord and Savior, call 1-888-NEED-HIM right now. 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
1: Hello there, boys and girls.
2: Hello, moms and dads.
1: Hello, everyone. This is Aunt Carol.
2: And I'm Uncle Dan.
1: And we're both giving a great big welcome to each one of you.
2: That's right, Aunt Carol. Say, I was just wondering, what kind of story do you have today?
1: What do you mean, Uncle Dan?
2: Well, sometimes you tell about historical events, sometimes you tell about adventure stories, about people living today. Sometimes you tell stories about kids.
1: Hmm. I guess this is kind of a grand mixture of everything, then.
2: Oh?
1: Well, first of all, it's a story about two friends, Callie and Kenesha. They are 21st century kids.
2: Okay, and?
1: And it's a story about something that happened quite a number of years ago.
2: Hmm, I see. Sort of two or three for the price of one, eh, Aunt Carol?
1: I guess you're right, Uncle Dan. And even though it's a story about a lot of different things, it has a very short title. I call it The Club. Callie and Kenesha are both 15 years old, both attend Jefferson High School, and both like pizza, music, and of course, boys. Not only that, but they also like the same subject in school, which, believe it or not, is biology. And so it's not surprising that many an afternoon will find them studying together, munching on a snack, and just talking together as best friends often do.
3: Have you figured out the third problem yet?
4: Not yet. I don't know. I may have to change my mind about biology.
3: I know what you mean. This genetic stuff is tough.
4: You got that right.
3: Okay, if both parents carry one defective gene S for sickle cell anemia and one normal gene A, what is the chance that each child born to them will be an unaffected carrier like themselves?
4: Well, let's see. Let's draw the grid like Mr. Cooler showed us.
3: Okay. SS, SA, SA, AA. Looks to me like it would be 50%.
4: Yeah, I think that's right. 2 out of 4. That makes 50%.
3: Do you know anybody that has sickle cell anemia?
4: Yeah, I do. My cousin Jamal, in fact.
3: Really?
4: Uh-huh. He has a really bad, too. They say it's damaged some of his organs, like his spleen, for one.
3: Wow, that's awful. So, could you be a carrier then? I mean, he is your cousin. That means your dad might be a carrier.
4: Nah. Mom told me that both she and Daddy have been tested. But my Uncle James is a carrier, and so is my Aunt Antia. Poor Jamal.
3: Yeah, no kidding.
5: Anybody for lemonade?
3: Yeah, Mom, come on in.
5: So, are you girls done with homework?
3: Almost.
4: I was just telling Callie about my cousin Jamal. He has sickle cell anemia.
3: And we're studying about that in biology.
5: I see. Well, here you are.
3: You know, it doesn't seem fair. Sometimes people are born with stuff like that, and it isn't even their fault.
5: Oh, that's true. Not everything in life is fair. In fact, there are a lot of things that aren't fair. Hmm?
4: What do you mean, Mrs. Gregory?
5: Well, is it fair that some people get sick, have heart attacks, or get cancer, or diabetes?
3: I guess not. But maybe sometimes people don't eat right or smoke and they get those things.
5: Well, sometimes yes, and sometimes no. Well, how about birth defects? Or how about people who get into bad accidents, or people who live in countries where they have no freedom?
4: Yeah, or how about people who were made slaves? My great-great-great-grandfather was a slave.
3: Really?
4: Yes. And he escaped on the Underground Railway to the north.
3: Wow, that's amazing.
5: Remind me to show you girls something. There's something I've been wanting to...
3: I'll get it. Hello? Oh, hi, Mrs. Washington. Yes, she's here. Oh, okay, I'll tell her. Bye. It was your mom. You gotta go home now.
4: Okay. Well, I'll see you at school in the morning. Thanks for the lemonade, Mrs. G.
5: No problem. You come over anytime, Kenesha. Tomorrow, if you like.
3: Yeah, tomorrow sounds good.
4: I'll be here.
3: You want some pizza, too?
4: Sure.
3: Okay, I'll stick in another one. Grab a couple of paper plates.
5: There are cookies in the jar and milk in the fridge.
3: Okay, Mom. Thanks.
4: You know, Callie, I've been thinking.
3: About?
4: Well, what we were talking about yesterday. A
3: about the bad things that happen to people and how unfair it is, what would you think of, well, trying to even a score?
6: What do you mean?
3: Okay, just hear me out, because maybe this is gonna sound weird, but what do you think of starting a club?
6: A club?
3: And to be a member of the club, you have to do something good. You have to pick a cause and do something about it. You can't just talk about it. You have to help in some way.
6: Here, hold your plate out. There.
3: Thanks.
6: Get the milk, would you?
3: Okay. So, what do you think about the club?
6: I don't know. Sounds kind of cool.
5: Did I hear something about a club?
6: Yeah, Kenesha is talking about starting one.
5: A club where you have to do good deeds?
6: Right.
5: Oh, well, I'm afraid somebody already beat you to that one, huh?
6: What do you mean?
5: Well, long ago, there was a good deeds club that was part of your story hour. Kids sent in their good deeds to Aunt Sue and Uncle Dan. They were the first hosts of the program.
6: Really? Cool. I still love listening to those stories. Orphan Arthur, the two Jimmies.
3: So, what do you think?
6: About the club? Why not? School's almost over, and we don't have anything else to do this summer. Sure, let's go for it.
3: Maybe we could get some other kids interested. We'll each pick a cause.
6: And we'll see what we can do.
1: As soon as school was out, Callie and Kenesha started their project. Kenesha's older brother, Jackson, Jack for short, joined the girls as well. The first order of business for the club members was for each of them to decide what cause or charity they wanted to support.
6: So, Kenesha, have you decided?
3: Yeah. I'm going to raise money for research for sickle cell anemia. I'm thinking that since I like to make cookies and stuff, a bake sale would be good. I might even be able to get my youth group at church to help out. We could donate our money in Jamal's name.
6: What a great idea.
7: Yeah, I like it too, because I can snitch cookies.
3: Hey, Jack, wait just a minute.
7: Take it easy, only the broken ones. You are going to break a few just for me, please.
3: I can see you're going to be a pest. What about you, Callie?
6: Well, one easy thing to do would be to donate my hair.
7: Your hair?
3: You're going to shave it off?
6: No, nothing quite that wild. I'm just going to cut off my ponytail.
3: But you've been growing your hair out since you were six.
6: That's why this is so perfect. There's this organization that makes wigs for kids that don't have any hair.
7: Bald kids?
6: Yeah. The kids have an autoimmune disease that makes all their hair fall out and it never grows back. Can you imagine?
3: No hair? Wow, that would be awful.
6: I know. So, you have to have a ponytail at least 10 inches long.
7: No problem there. Yours is almost to your waist.
6: And you just cut it off and send it in, all clean and dry. They make really great wigs, really good, expensive ones, and give them free to kids with no hair.
3: But what?
6: Well, it really doesn't take any effort. I mean, my hair is already grown long enough, and besides, I think I'm ready for a shorter hairstyle. So it really doesn't qualify for that much of a good deed. I'm looking for something else to do, too. Something that I can work on this summer.
7: Maybe you can help me on my project.
6: Which is?
7: I got the idea from you guys.
6: You did?
7: Yup. Kenesha was telling me that she told you about our great-great-great-grandfather.
6: The slave? The one who escaped?
7: He's the one. Anyway, I saw this report on TV that there are still people forced into slavery today.
6: No!
3: Yeah, he's right. In Africa and other countries, too? Can you believe it?
7: Worst of all, there are places where Christians especially are taken as slaves, even little kids.
6: Wow. So what can you do? I mean, that's a long ways away.
7: There's a Christian organization that buys slaves back and gives them their freedom. I'd like to see if I can raise enough money to save just one little kid from something that terrible.
6: Count me in, Jack. I'll be glad to help you with that.
1: Later that week.
6: So, what do you think, Mom? Does it sound like a good idea?
5: A very good idea. By the way, I keep forgetting. I have something important to show you.
6: Later, Mom. I've got to run in and take care of one of my customers. Frisky. Mr. Adams' terrier.
5: Do you think you can raise enough money by pet sitting?
6: I hope. See, summertime is when lots of people go on vacation. And sometimes they like to be able to leave their pets at home instead of boarding them somewhere.
5: Well, makes sense.
6: Like the Grisbys down the block, they have 3 cats. They want their cats to be able to just stay in the house like they always do. I already have them as clients.
5: You do? Well, I'm impressed. So,
6: What?
5: Well, now how would you like for me to make you some business cards on the computer? Maybe you could go door to door the neighborhood when school is out next week and leave your card with the people, huh? Drum up some more business.
6: Wow, Mom. Thanks. What a great idea.
8: So, how's it going, Callie? Any more customers?
6: Yep, those business cards Mom made are doing the trick. How about you?
8: 1 bake sale down and 2 more to go. $87.55 from the last one, which isn't bad.
6: How about Jack's lawn service? How's he doing?
8: He's mowing lawns like mad when he isn't stealing my cookies.
6: Well, it sounds like we're underway.
8: Big time.
6: I love this club stuff.
8: And I really feel like we're doing something worthwhile.
6: Yeah, me too. I can't wait to see how much we can earn.
1: We'll get back to my story in just a moment. But first, Uncle Dan and I would like a moment with all you parents, grandparents, and teachers.
2: In the past few years, Aunt Carol and I have received many requests from both adults and teens themselves, asking for stories dealing with some of the hard realities teenagers face in today's world.
1: And we've honored those requests. However, because of the sensitive and serious nature of the subject matter, you won't hear most of these stories on your radio. We feel it's up to you parents to decide at which age children should be exposed to stories dealing with subjects like teen suicide, AIDS, and abuse.
2: However, we strongly encourage you parents to consider our Teen Scene album for your children sooner rather than later. In today's culture, it's almost impossible to protect them from being exposed to the world's slant on life at a very early age.
1: Our Teen Scene stories deal with the hard issues teens face without preaching. The stories are well-researched, and your teen will relate to the characters and follow their lives with interest. These stories aren't sugar-coated, but present a Christian viewpoint within the framework of today's teen world.
2: While they're entertaining, these stories are also a great way to open communication with your teenagers on issues that affect their lives now, and on decisions that will affect their future.
1: Mm-hmm. 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
2: But for now, let's get back to Aunt Carol's story, The Club.
1: All summer long, Callie, Kanisha, and Jack worked hard to earn money for their charities. Callie cut her hair and sent in a 16-inch ponytail so that it could be incorporated into a wig for a child. She loved looking at the before and after photos of kids on the charity's website and seeing the difference that the gift of hair made in their young lives. Kanisha continued working with her church group to raise money for sickle cell anemia research. Callie's business as a pet sitter for vacationing neighbors proved to be a good money raiser, as did Jack's lawn mowing service. One day in mid-August, the club met to take stock of their efforts.
6: 70, 80, 90, 91, 2, 3.
7: God bless. You got a cold?
6: No, it's allergies. Turns out I'm allergic to cats.
4: To cats? Oh, no.
6: I guess it's a good thing my pet sitting days are about over.
7: I guess. So, how much total?
6: A grand total of $493.
4: Wow, that's great.
6: And don't forget, I've got another week. Well, week and a half. So I'm guessing maybe another $50. How about you, Jack?
5: Chocolate cake coming right up, exclusively baked for the members of the club.
4: Hey, Mrs. G. Cool.
9: Look at the top of the cake, you guys.
7: Dollar sign decorations all over it.
5: We're celebrating today. I'm so proud of you. And the dollar signs stand for all the money you've raised. Oh, Gesundheit. Let me grab the tissues for you. Oh, by the way, that reminds me. I'm so glad you sneezed.
6: Thanks, Mom. Just what I need. A mother who loves sneezes.
5: No, it's not that. You just reminded me. Now, you sit there. I'll be back in a flash. Okay. This is what I've been wanting to show you.
6: The handkerchief? The one you have framed?
5: Mm-hmm.
6: The one that hangs on your bedroom wall?
5: Yes, that's the one.
4: It's really pretty, Mrs. G.
5: Oh, no. Well, I mean, it is pretty, but that's not the reason I'm showing it to you.
6: Well, what then?
5: I want to tell you the story of the handkerchief. I've never told you before, Callie, but now the time is right.
6: The story? I don't understand.
5: Yes, the story. Jack, do I have this right? The reason you were interested in working to free slaves is that a member of your own family was once a slave?
7: Yeah, my great-great-great-grandfather. Three greats.
5: Well, believe it or not, Callie's great-great-grandmother, two greats, was also once a slave.
6: What?
7: But she's white!
5: Oh, well, she wasn't a slave here in this country. And this handkerchief actually belonged to her.
6: You're kidding.
5: No, that's why it's so special. Why I had it framed.
4: Tell us about her, Mrs. G. Where does she live?
6: Yeah, Mom.
5: Well, her name was Ellie, and she lived in Armenia a long, long time ago. Now, during a terrible war, her father had been captured and killed by those who hated Christians, and she and her mother had been driven from their home. After months of hardships and ill health, her mother knew that she didn't have long to live.
10: Ellie, my darling, come near to me.
11: Yes, Mother. Can I get you something?
10: No, my child. Just sit and listen.
11: Yes, Mother?
10: I don't have long. Ellie, darling, I'm so sick and so weak. I know that soon...
11: No, Mother, you're going to be well. You'll see.
10: I wish it could be true. But Jesus is my Savior, and soon I will be safe in His arms. It's you that I worry about, Ellie. What will become of you?
11: Oh, Mother.
10: I have prayed and prayed. And I believe, I know, that it will be best if I sell you.
11: No.
10: Yes. You are to become a servant in the house of a rich family.
11: No. Oh, Mother, no.
10: I have seen... At the girls, the orphans, they are so much safer when they are part of a well-to-do landowner's family. They're not on the streets begging, or worse.
11: But...
10: No, Ellie, you must do this. For me, it is my dying wish.
11: Mother, no, please.
10: Oh, my darling, it is done. Already I have arranged for it. You will be safe there.
5: And so it happened. Ellie became a servant, a slave, really, of a rich family. Her mother died soon after.
6: That's terrible. Her own mother sold her into slavery?
5: But only after prayer, Callie. Only after she was sure that that's what God was telling her to do. And the rich family treated Ellie reasonably well, although she had to work very, very hard. She had food, she had shelter, and she was safe from life on the streets, where young girls were routinely abused and beaten. But then, one day...
12: Ellie, please come here.
11: Yes, Master.
12: Ellie, I'm sorry, but I can't keep you anymore. My business has suffered losses, and we can't afford you. So tomorrow, I will take you to the slave block in town to be sold.
11: Oh, Master, please.
12: There's nothing to be done about it, Ellie. Be ready tomorrow morning. First thing.
5: That night, Ellie could not stop crying. She was so afraid of what would happen in the morning when she was to be sold as cattle or sold to the highest bidder. She wept and pleaded to God for mercy.
11: Oh, God, I am so frightened. What will happen to me? Who will buy me? What if my new master is cruel? What if he beats me? What if he abuses me? Oh, God, I should have given my heart to you long ago. My father was a Christian. My mother was a Christian. And they told me about you, how they trusted you. Now I know how much I need you. So please, Father, forgive me of my sins. Make my heart clean. I want to be your child. And please take care of me.
5: The next morning, Ellie's master took her to the slave market. She was led to the auction block by a rope fastened around her neck, and she was terrified.
11: Oh, Lord, please help me, please help me, please help me.
5: Soon, there were 5 men bidding on her, and each one looked more cruel and barbarous than the next. Then something truly strange happened.
13: 100! Do I hear 125? 125!
14: 125!
15: 125, ha! Well, I'll pay 150.
14: Hey, 200!
13: 200 going once. 200 going...
16: Wait! Wait just a minute.
13: What? Who are you?
14: Hey, you're spoiling our fun.
16: Never mind. I want to look this slave over more closely.
14: Hey, we better get out of the way!
13: One minute! Closer look can't hurt.
14: Let's get on with it. I have this slave. You'll see.
13: No. Yeah. That's right.
5: As this man looked Ellie over from head to foot, she shuddered. He looked worse, if possible, than any of the others. What if he should outbid all of them?
16: Yes.
14: Hey, get out of the way.
16: Yes, you are the one I want.
15: Yeah, let's get on with it. I want to take her home with me.
13: Okay, you've had your chance. Go on, get moving.
16: Yes, I'm going.
13: 200. I've got 200.
14: 250, that's my bid, 250. Oh. I'll make it 300. Oh.
16: 1,000.
13: 1,000.
16: You heard me. 1,000.
13: 1,000 once. 1,000 twice. 1,000 to the man who wanted a closer look.
5: The man who had outbid all the others came to the auction block and led Ellie away by the rope. She was so overcome with terror that she stumbled and staggered as they made their way through the crowd.
6: Oh, Mom.
7: Wow, Mrs. G.
17: What happened?
5: Well, yeah, that's the most interesting part of the story. After leading her along for several blocks, the man rounded a corner and pulled Ellie with him. Then he stopped. And a kind, understanding smile replaced his cruel sneer. He removed the rope from around her neck and said,
18: "Do not be afraid, my child. What is your name?"
11: "Ellie. My name is Ellie."
18: "And mine is Abdul. Don't be afraid. You won't be hurt. My wife is here, and she will take good care of you. Jasmine, come here."
19: "I'm coming. Is she the one, Abdul?"
18: "Yes, Jasmine, she's the one. She is the one."
5: Abdul and his wife Jasmine cared for Ellie throughout the rest of the war, and when it was over, they helped her find her way back to her homeland and to her relatives. But before they left her, they had one more surprise.
18: "Ellie, do you remember that day in the market when you were on the auction block?"
19: "The day Abdul came to bid on you."
11: "I'll never forget. What a terrible day that was. At first, anyway."
18: "I want you to know that I would never have imagined that I would ever go to the slave market. But the night before, I had a dream. And in that dream, I saw myself buying a slave."
19: "A young girl."
18: "I saw myself buying you. Ellie?
11: Me?
18: You.
19: That morning, God impressed Abdul to act on his dream, and so we went to the slave market.
18: That's why I came forward to get a closer look. I could hardly believe my eyes. There you were, the girl I had seen in my dream. I acted mean so that the others wouldn't know what I had in mind, but I knew then that God had sent the dream to me. And I knew that he had sent me to the market that day to save you.
11: Oh, God, thank you. Thank you, thank you, thank you, Lord.
5: And so that's the story of your great-great-grandmother, Ellie. She was saved because God heard her plea, and God sent a man she had never seen before to buy her.
6: Mom, I don't know what to say.
4: Me either. Except, hey, you and Jack are kind of doing the same thing as he did.
7: Huh?
4: Well, think about it. You're Christians. We all are. And you're going to send the money to buy back other Christians who are slaves.
6: Hey, yeah, you're right.
7: Cool. This is awesome.
1: At the end of the summer, the club met for the last time. The results of their efforts were truly amazing.
4: Whoa. It's hard to believe, but our youth group raised a total of $551.67 from our bake sales. Of course, we'd have had more, except Jack here ate another $25 worth of my cookies.
7: Well, a guy's got to keep up his strength, you know. Mowing lawns takes lots of energy.
6: Tell me again how much you made, Jack.
7: $685.
6: Wow. That's a lot of lawns.
7: And a lot of sweat.
4: And a lot of cookies.
7: Come on now. You know I deserve them.
4: Yeah, well. How about you, Kelly? What's your grand total?
6: $545. I'm still in shock.
4: And still sneezing.
6: You got that right.
7: Guess what I found out?
6: What?
7: I saw on the website about buying back slaves that this group sent in $2,000, and it was enough money to buy 20 slaves.
6: You're kidding! Is the price still the same?
7: I don't know.
6: Because if it is, we just raised enough to buy 12 people. Maybe some will even be kids like us.
7: What a thought!
4: Awesome!
6: Absolutely amazing! Praise God!
2: Wow, Aunt Carol, awesome and amazing is right.
1: Well, Uncle Dan, never underestimate kid power or teen power.
2: Mm-hmm.
1: When all that energy is aimed at a goal, great things can be accomplished.
2: I'll say, what a difference all our young listeners would make if they would use their summers to raise money for their favorite charity.
1: Or, if not raising money, they could volunteer to shop for shut-ins, help in a local soup kitchen, mow the lawn, rake leaves, or shovel snow for older neighbors. There are so many opportunities to spread kindness, and I know you boys and girls want to help.
2: Remember, Jesus said that whatever we do for others, why, it's just like doing it for Him.
1: So may God bless you as you ask Him to show you how you can make a difference.
2: Goodbye for now.
0: This has been your Story Hour, building for a better tomorrow.
1: This is Aunt Carol
2: and Uncle Dan saying
1: goodbye, everyone.

0: After the marriage feast at Cana, Jesus, his mother, half-brothers, and his disciples went down to Capernaum. And Jesus remained there not many days, for the Passover at Jerusalem drew nigh. Jesus joined one of the large caravans that was making its way to Jerusalem.
1: Well, how do you do, stranger? Large caravan. Everyone talking about the sensational ministry of John the Baptist and his announcement that the Messiah is already here among us. Well, personally, I believe that when the Messiah does come, he will come with glory and honor, and that he will make of Israel the great nation she used to be. We've been under the tyranny of Rome long enough. It's time the Messiah came and delivered us. What do you think?
2: The hope of national greatness will end in disappointment.
1: Disappointment? Do you mean that the Messiah will not deliver us from Rome?
2: Such a hope is founded on a misinterpretation of Scripture. The prophets clearly expound...
1: Misinterpretation of Scripture? Do you know what you're saying? You're implying that the priests and teachers in Jerusalem are liars, or at least wrong in their interpretation of Scriptures. They tell us that the Messiah will free us of Rome.
3: Annas! Annas! Beautiful sight, don't you think?
4: Well, what is?
3: Come and see. I'll admit it's a confused sight, but beautiful.
4: Oh, I don't see anything beautiful.
3: I mean the activity down there.
4: Beautiful?
3: Mm-hmm.
4: I think it's ugly. All sorts of people mingling together, the merchants and money changers, not an honest one among them.
3: Oh, but my dear father-in-law, are you forgetting that all this enriches us?
4: The dealers charge exorbitant prices for the animals. The people have to buy them, or at least that is what we have taught them, that unless they offer a burnt offering, the blessing of God will not rest on them, their children, or their lands.
3: You don't sound like a priest, Annas, my father-in-law.
4: Oh, I approve of what goes on, I suppose. It's just that sometimes I think the scene down there resembles a cattle market more than the sacred temple of God. I am like the rest of you. The love of money has rooted itself deep within me and overrules any scruples I may have had.
3: You're forgetting the good we do. Take a good look. As you say, all sorts of people are down there. The blind, the lame, the deaf, those suffering from want and distress. Some are brought in beds, too ill to come by themselves. Some are too poor to buy the humblest offerings. Too poor even to buy food for themselves.
4: Yes, Caiaphas, I know all this. I also know we priests boast of our piety. We claim to be guardians of the people. But we are without sympathy or compassion, even for the poor, the sick, and the dying. Their pleas and suffering awaken no pity in any of our hearts.
3: Should it?
4: You are the high priest. I'll let you answer your question.
3: We are the leaders of Israel. Our word is law. Our interpretation of Scripture is holy. We must rule with a firm hand, giving quarter to no man or no faction.
4: From your point of view, I can understand why you think the scene down there is beautiful.
3: And from your point of view, Annas?
4: I suppose I agree with you, Caiaphas, but if it's all the same to you, I don't think I'll watch it. You may, though.
3: I shall.

0: couldn't get anything, not even one skinny dove.
1: But we've got to have something to offer as a burnt offering. We shall be cursed for the rest of the year.
0: How can we be cursed more than we already are? We don't even have enough to buy food. Yet we must buy a sacrifice. What kind of God do we serve anyway? A pitiless, hard-hearted God?
1: I think we serve the priests and rulers of Israel, not God.
0: But without the shedding of blood, there is no forgiveness. Without the shed...
1: There he is.
0: There who is?
1: Jesus of Nazareth. He helped us. Gave us food on the journey here, remember?
0: Oh, yes, that is he. He's coming down the temple steps. Maybe he will help us secure us.
1: He has stopped on the steps. He's looking around. He's looking at the lame and the blind.
0: He's looking at us. He smiles. I feel better, as if some great load had been lifted from my shoulders. Look, others are smiling too. Others in pain and distress, blind and lame. But not the merchants and money changers. They cringe from his searching eyes.
1: The attention of everyone is attracted to Jesus. All activity has stopped.
0: I think Jesus sees through the unfairness and evil among the merchants and money changers. Some are trying to hide from Jesus, as if their evil deeds were written upon their faces to be scanned by his searching eyes.
2: Take these things hence. Make not my Father's house an house of merchandise.
0: Jesus is a friend of the poor and distressed.
1: They say he is the Messiah.
0: Yes, but I never believed it until now.
1: He's slowly descending the steps into the temple court.
2: Depart from the precincts of this temple, ye doers of iniquity.
0: Look at them scramble out of his way. None of them question his authority. They're all rushing from the place with but one thought: to escape the holy wrath of Jesus.
3: Well, Caiaphas, high priest and son-in-law, do you think that scene was beautiful?
4: Now, what right had he to drive our men from the temple?
3: Well, he spoke with authority. That, my dear son-in-law, is all the right he needed.
4: Why didn't he drive everyone from the court? Why just our men?
3: Our money changers and merchants feared him. The others didn't. Fact is, they look upon that man as their savior, and they're right.
4: Annas, did you see that?
3: Well, I most certainly did.
4: That lame man threw away his crutches and is walking.
3: And that blind man, he can see.
4: Impossible.
3: But true. Furthermore, as your own eyes attest, that man is healing everyone of whatever disease he has.
4: No.
3: He must be the Messiah, wouldn't you say?
4: No.
3: Well, I'm your father-in-law. You can confide in me. I won't tell anyone.
4: I confess to nothing.
3: Well, the man is different. He has power we ourselves don't have.
4: I'll admit to nothing. Nothing!
5: After a time, those who had fled the temple in terror slowly drifted back. But what a change had taken place. The poor and the needy, the discouraged and distressed, are gathered about Jesus.
2: Fear not, I will deliver thee, and thou shalt glorify me. For this cause came I into the world.
5: The returning money changers and merchants saw the lame leap for joy, the blind beholding the face of their Redeemer, the hearts of the sufferers made glad, the dumb opening their lips in praise.
6: Jesus of Nazareth, blessed be thy name.
0: He is the Messiah.
6: He cleansed me of my disease.
5: All those who witnessed this wonderful scene, a manifestation of the power and love of Jesus, could not help but admit, if only to themselves, that Jesus of Nazareth was the Son of God and the Savior of man.

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1: August 4th. Our reading in the Old Testament today will be from the book of 2 Chronicles, chapter 35, beginning at verse 1, and we'll read through chapter 36, verse 23. And we'll be reading about remembering the past. Passover is the great feast of the Jewish liberation, when the nation recalls its deliverance from Egypt. Following the example of godly Hezekiah, Josiah held a feast and called the people to praise God. As in the days of Hezekiah, the spiritual leaders had to be encouraged to do their jobs. Too often, those who should be leading are actually kind of standing in the way. And here in 2 Chronicles chapter 35, we'll read about mortgaging the future. If God defeated Egypt in the days of Moses, surely he could do it again for Josiah. Now, without seeking the mind of the Lord, Josiah meddled in a war that had nothing to do with Judah, and it led to his death. The disguise is no protection if we have disobeyed God. Judah was back in bondage to Egypt. We wonder what the future of Judah might have been had Josiah heeded the warning God gave him. Strange as it seems, God can speak through messengers who may not even know him. God is sovereign. As we move on into chapter 36, 2 Chronicles opens telling us how the temple was built. It closes telling how and why the temple of God was destroyed. First, the enemy robbed the temple, taking the treasures of the Lord to their pagan temple in Babylon. Now, you expect an enemy to do this, but you do not expect the priests and the people to defile their own temple. While Nebuchadnezzar was taking Jerusalem to Babylon, the Jewish leaders were bringing Babylon to Jerusalem. Do we ever learn? Next step was death in the temple. God had shown compassion to his people, but the enemy showed no compassion at all. The people fled to the temple hoping for God's protection, but it was too late. The house of prayer had become a den of thieves. Finally, the temple was destroyed, just as Jeremiah had warned. The nation had disobeyed the word of God in many ways, including ignoring the sabbatical years. And the only thing left was judgment. But the book closes with an announcement of the rebuilding of the temple, something that Jeremiah also prophesied. You see, even in wrath, God remembers mercy. And now, let's begin our reading today, here in the Old Testament. We're reading from the book of 2 Chronicles, chapter 35, verse 1. We'll go through chapter 36, verse 23. Then Josiah announced that the Passover of the Lord would be celebrated in Jerusalem on the appointed day in early spring. The Passover lambs were slaughtered at twilight of that day. Josiah also assigned the priests to their duties and encouraged them in their work at the temple of the Lord. He issued this order to the Levites, who'd been set apart to serve the Lord and were teachers in Israel. Since the ark is now in Solomon's temple, and you do not need to carry it back and forth on your shoulders, spend your time serving the Lord your God and his people Israel. Report for duty according to the family divisions of your ancestors. Following the written instructions of King David of Israel and the instructions of his son Solomon. Then stand in your appointed holy places and help the families assigned to you as they bring their offerings to the temple. Slaughter the Passover lambs, purify yourselves, and prepare to help those who come. Follow all the instructions that the Lord gave through Moses. Then Josiah contributed from his personal property 30,000 lambs and young goats for the people's Passover offerings, and 3,000 bulls. The king's officials also made willing contributions to the people, priests and Levites. Hilkiah, Zechariah, and Jehiel, the administrators of God's temple, gave the priests 2,600 lambs and young goats and 300 bulls as Passover offerings. The Levite leaders, Conaniah and his brothers Shemaiah and Nathaniel, and Hashabiah, Jael, and Jozabad gave 5,000 lambs and young goats and 500 bulls to the Levites for their Passover offerings. When everything was ready for the Passover celebration, the priests and the Levites took their places, organized by their divisions, according to the king's orders. The Levites then slaughtered the Passover lambs and presented the blood to the priests, who sprinkled the blood on the altar while the Levites prepared the animals. They divided the burnt offerings among the people by their family groups, so they could offer them to the Lord according to the instructions recorded in the book of Moses. They did the same with the bulls. Then they roasted the Passover lambs as prescribed, and they boiled the holy offerings in pots, kettles, and pans, and brought them out quickly so the people could eat them. Afterward, the Levites prepared a meal for themselves and for the priests, because the priests had been busy from morning till night offering the burnt offerings and the fat portions. The Levites took responsibility for all these preparations. The musicians, descendants of Asaph, were in their assigned places, following the orders given by David, Asaph, Heman, and Jeduthun, the king's seer. The gatekeepers guarded the gates and did not need to leave their posts of duty, for their meals were brought to them by their fellow Levites. The entire ceremony for the Lord's Passover was completed that day. All the burnt offerings were sacrificed on the altar of the Lord, as King Josiah had ordered. All the Israelites present in Jerusalem celebrated Passover and the festival of unleavened bread for 7 days. Never since the time of the prophet Samuel had there been such a Passover. None of the kings of Israel had ever kept a Passover as Josiah did, involving all the priests and Levites, all the people of Jerusalem, and people from all over Judah and Israel. This Passover celebration took place in the 18th year of Josiah's reign. After Josiah had finished restoring the temple, King Necho of Egypt led his army up from Egypt to do battle at Carchemish on the Euphrates River, and Josiah and his army marched out to fight him. But King Necho sent ambassadors to Josiah with this message: "What do you want with me, king of Judah? I have no quarrel with you today. I only want to fight the nation with which I am at war, and God has told me to hurry. Do not interfere with God, who is with me, or he will destroy you." But Josiah refused to listen to Necho, to whom God had indeed spoken, and he would not turn back. Instead, he led his army into battle on the plain of Megiddo. He laid aside his royal robes so the enemy would not recognize him. But the enemy archers hit King Josiah with their arrows and wounded him. He cried out to his men, "Take me from the battle, for I am badly wounded." So they lifted Josiah out of his chariot and placed him in another chariot. Then they brought him back to Jerusalem, where he died. He was buried there in the royal cemetery, and all Judah and Jerusalem mourned for him. The prophet Jeremiah composed funeral songs for Josiah, and to this day, choirs still sing these sad songs about his death. These songs of sorrow have become a tradition and are recorded in the Book of Laments. The rest of the events of Josiah's reign and his acts of devotion done according to the written law of the Lord, from beginning to end, are recorded in the Book of the Kings of Israel and Judah. Then the people of the land took Josiah's son, Jehoahaz, and made him the next king in Jerusalem. Jehoahaz was 23 years old when he became king, but he reigned only 3 months. Then he was deposed by Necho, the king of Egypt, who demanded a tribute from Judah of 7,500 pounds of silver and 75 pounds of gold. The king of Egypt appointed Eliakim, the brother of Jehoahaz, as the next king of Judah and Jerusalem, and he changed Eliakim's name to Jehoiakim. Then Necho took Jehoahaz to Egypt as a prisoner. Jehoiakim was 25 years old when he became king, and he reigned in Jerusalem 11 years. But he did what was evil in the sight of the Lord his God. Then King Nebuchadnezzar of Babylon came to Jerusalem and captured it, and he bound Jehoiakim in chains and led him away to Babylon. Nebuchadnezzar also took some of the treasures from the temple of the Lord, and he placed them in his palace in Babylon. The rest of the events of Jehoiakim's reign, including all the evil things he did and everything found against him, are recorded in the Book of the Kings of Israel and Judah. Then his son Jehoiachin became the next king. Jehoiachin was 18 years old when he became king, but he reigned in Jerusalem only 3 months and 10 days. Jehoiachin did what was evil in the Lord's sight. In the spring of the following year, Jehoiachin was summoned to Babylon by King Nebuchadnezzar. Many treasures from the temple of the Lord were taken to Babylon at that time, and Nebuchadnezzar appointed Jehoiachin's uncle, Zedekiah, to be the next king in Judah and Jerusalem. Zedekiah was 21 years old when he became king, and he reigned in Jerusalem 11 years. He did what was evil in the sight of the Lord his God, and he refused to humble himself in the presence of the prophet Jeremiah, who spoke for the Lord. He also rebelled against King Nebuchadnezzar, even though he had taken an oath of loyalty in God's name. Zedekiah was a hard and stubborn man, refusing to turn to the Lord, the God of Israel. All the leaders of the priests and the people became more and more unfaithful. They followed the pagan practices of the surrounding nations, desecrating the temple of the Lord in Jerusalem. The Lord, the God of their ancestors, repeatedly sent his prophets to warn them, for he had compassion on his people and his temple. But the people mocked these messengers of God and despised their words. They scoffed at the prophets until the Lord's anger could no longer be restrained, and there was no remedy. So the Lord brought the king of Babylon against them. The Babylonians killed Judah's young men, even chasing after them into the temple. They had no pity on the people, killing both young and old, men and women, healthy and sick. God handed them all over to Nebuchadnezzar. The king also took home to Babylon all the utensils, large and small, used in the temple of God, and the treasures from both the Lord's temple and the royal palace. He also took with him all the royal princes. Then his army set fire to the temple of God, broke down the walls of Jerusalem, burned all the palaces, and completely destroyed everything of value. The few who survived were taken away to Babylon, and they became servants to the king and his sons until the kingdom of Persia came to power. So the message of the Lord spoken through Jeremiah was fulfilled. The land finally enjoyed its Sabbath rest, lying desolate for 70 years, just as the prophet had said. In the first year of King Cyrus of Persia, the Lord fulfilled Jeremiah's prophecy by stirring the heart of Cyrus to put this proclamation into writing and send it throughout his kingdom. This is what King Cyrus of Persia says: "The Lord, the God of heaven, has given me all the kingdoms of the earth. He has appointed me to build him a temple at Jerusalem in the land of Judah. All of you who are the Lord's people may return to Israel for this task. May the Lord your God be with you." August 4th. And now, as we begin our reading in the New Testament here today, we'll begin a new book, 1 Corinthians chapter 1, verses 1 through 17. That will be our text. Here's a little background on the book of 1 Corinthians. Corinth, the capital of Achaia, was perhaps the richest and most important city in Greece. It was also the most corrupt. A center for trade, Corinth was invaded by all kinds of religions and philosophies. The Apostle Paul founded the Corinthian church during his second missionary journey and ministered there a year and a half. Now, after he left, serious problems developed in the church, and Paul wrote the members a stern letter that was not successful. He heard that the church was divided, and then a delegation from the church arrived in Ephesus with a letter asking Paul's help regarding specific questions. 1 Corinthians, this book in the Bible, was his response. Paul dealt with sin in the church, and then he answered the questions they asked. He discussed marriage, idolatry, public worship, spiritual gifts, the resurrection, and the special offering he was taking for the Jews. And here in the very first chapter, we'll see that even though believers are all one in Christ Jesus, the local church often suffers from division. Why? Well, for one thing, we forget the calling we have in Christ. It is only by God's grace that we've been called, and this fact should humble us and encourage us to love one another. Another factor is our tendency to follow human leaders and develop kind of a fan club mentality. Christ died for us and lives to bless us, and he must have the preeminence. A third factor is dependence on human wisdom and philosophies, of which there were many in Corinth. The world's wisdom had crept into the church, and it did not mix with the wisdom of God. Various theologies are the attempts of scholars to interpret the Word of God, but they are not the Word. Never allow them to be a cause of division. Well, with that, let's begin our reading here today in the New Testament. August 4th, 1 Corinthians chapter 1, verses 1 through 17. This letter is from Paul, chosen by the will of God to be an apostle of Christ Jesus, and from our brother Sosthenes. We are writing to the church of God in Corinth. You who have been called by God to be his own holy people, he made you holy by means of Christ Jesus, just as he did all Christians everywhere, whoever calls upon the name of Jesus Christ, our Lord and theirs. May God our Father and the Lord Jesus Christ give you his grace and peace. I can never stop thanking God for all the generous gifts he has given you. Now that you belong to Christ Jesus, he has enriched your church with the gifts of eloquence and every kind of knowledge. This shows that what I told you about Christ is true. Now you have every spiritual gift you need as you eagerly wait for the return of our Lord Jesus Christ. He will keep you strong right up to the end, and he will keep you free from all blame on the great day when our Lord Jesus Christ returns. God will surely do this for you, for he always does just what he says, and he is the one who invited you into this wonderful friendship with his Son Jesus Christ our Lord. Now, dear brothers and sisters, I appeal to you by the authority of the Lord Jesus Christ to stop arguing among yourselves. Let there be real harmony, so there won't be divisions in the church. I plead with you to be of one mind, united in thought and purpose. For some members of Chloe's household have told me about your arguments, dear brothers and sisters. Some of you are saying, I am a follower of Paul. Others are saying, I follow Apollos, or I follow Peter, or I follow only Christ. Can Christ be divided into pieces? Was I, Paul, crucified for you? Were any of you baptized in the name of Paul? I thank God that I did not baptize any of you except Crispus and Gaius. For now no one can say they were baptized in my name. Oh yes, I also baptized the household of Stephanas. I don't remember baptizing anyone else. For Christ didn't send me to baptize, but to preach the good news, and not with clever speeches and high-sounding ideas, for fear that the cross of Christ would lose its power. Psalm 27, verses 1 through 6. What makes you afraid? Darkness? But the Lord is your light. Danger? He is also your salvation. Deficiency? Well, he is your strength. Then why be afraid? See what he does for you. Let your confidence and faith in him grow as you interact with the Lord and witness his faithfulness to you. See, God saves you. Because he was not a priest, David could not actually go into the tabernacle, but he could still rest in the Lord and trust him as his refuge. The New Testament equivalent for this is abide in me, because in him is perfect safety. Psalm 27, verses 1 through 6, a psalm of David. The Lord is my light and my salvation. So why should I be afraid? The Lord protects me from danger. So why should I tremble? When evil people come to destroy me, when my enemies and foes attack me, they will stumble and fall. Though a mighty army surrounds me, my heart will know no fear. Even if they attack me, I remain confident. The one thing I ask of the Lord, the thing I seek most, is to live in the house of the Lord all the days of my life, delighting in the Lord's perfections, and meditating in His temple. For He will conceal me there when troubles come. He will hide me in His sanctuary. He will place me out of reach on a high rock. Then I will hold my head high above my enemies who surround me. At His tabernacle, I will offer sacrifices with shouts of joy, singing and praising the Lord with music. Proverbs 20, verses 20 and 21. If you curse your father or mother, the lamp of your life will be snuffed out. An inheritance obtained early in life is not a blessing in the end.

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2: I was the only daughter with three brothers, so I was spoiled. When I was 9, my oldest brother was killed in a terrible accident while driving a tractor pulling a mower. His death shattered our family. Mom took us to church a few times, but we had no faith to help us through the tragedy. Dad owned a construction company and spent most of his evenings drinking with buddies because Mom didn't allow beer in the house. She worked all day at the beauty shop, and I was on my own when I wasn't helping her. At 14, I met Joe, who was 15. We were instantly drawn to each other. Our families knew each other from school, and we lived only a mile apart, so we spent time together. Too much time, too little supervision. Joe liked to drink, and he was jealous. I was 16, and Joe was 17 and a senior when I realized I was pregnant. Joe's mother took me to a doctor who encouraged me to choose life for my baby. My parents were disappointed and cried, but signed for Joe and me to get married. I dropped out of school to work, but Joe graduated. Our marriage teetered because of Joe's drinking and my domineering character. We had three children when two men came to our house and shared the gospel, and we were born again. I'm Marla. If the Son, therefore, shall make you free, ye shall be free indeed.
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1: My adolescence was marked by fear of failure and anxiety. Still, I felt a calling toward an unusually dangerous and demanding career, overseas missionary work in a foreign country. My father was a missionary's kid and spent his childhood in China, so I knew what I was getting into. My Aunt Hilda was brutally murdered by rebels when she was just 16 years old, and I knew the same thing could happen to me. But my parents prayed that some of their children would grow up to work in missions. Their prayers were answered on October 23, 1956, when I sailed off for the Philippines, exactly 45 years after my aunt's death. A few years later, my sister Millie joined me. Through collaborations with publishers and educators, I developed a Sunday school curriculum that over 50% of evangelical churches in the Philippines use to this day. My sister and I started a Christian kindergarten so that children could learn of Christ's love from an early age, just like Millie and I did. I've learned that everyone needs a Savior, no matter where they live, to give them peace of mind and to protect them from the darkness in their hearts and in the world. I'm Madeline Nelson. If the Son therefore shall make you free, ye shall be free indeed.
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1: I want to tell you a story today of a frustrated man who works for God. It has a happy ending, but I think it really is going to be something really important as we get ready, as we are going through some time, some very turbulent times here in our country and around the world. Corey Ten Boom said these powerful words. He says, when a train goes through a tunnel, it gets dark and it gets dark. She said, you don't throw away the ticket and jump off. She says, you sit still and trust the engineer. When it goes through the dark tunnel, don't jump off, sit still and trust the engineer. I want us today to just sit still wherever you're at and trust the engineer, because we are going through a dark tunnel. And I believe that God is going to speak to you today and even speak to us as a country today. And I think God has an answer for all that we're facing today. Let's pray. Father, even as we just sang, great is your faithfulness. We're going to see how important those words are in just a few moments as we begin to celebrate your character. Help us as we, as a people and as a nation, are going through a dark tunnel. Help us to sit still and trust you as the engineer. In Jesus' name, amen. You know, you can't have a relationship without any fights. But you can make your relationship really worth the fight. And that's really the challenge that we're going through today. And even as the man I'm going to talk to you about in just a few moments, that he's having a fight in a relationship. And relationships, keep this in mind, will take work. But it's not work during your free time. It's really work all of the time. Because I've learned this, is that all relationships will go through that hell, that hellish moment. But here's what I began to realize. Real relationships will get through those moments. It's not just go through it, but get through it. And that's why one of the hardest decisions you'll face in your life with relationship is really choosing whether to walk away or really to stay and try harder. And this is such an important part, because here, every relationship has its problems. And what makes it strong is that we're willing to stay in it and stay with it, even when it's going really bad. But here's the big problem. Here's the issue that I want to speak to today. I think it really affects all of us. And if you're not going through this now, we will all go through this at some point in our life. What do you do when the relationship that's giving you problems, in a sense, is with God? That the complexity, the part that you're going, the mystery of it, you're going, God, I don't understand. In fact, I'm really angry with you right now with how you're approaching what we're going through. What do you do when you feel God has let you down? This is such an important part. I was a few months ago, I was driving and saw a car that brought back memories some decades ago, because it was a car that I used to drive when I first started in ministry. When I first started, I wasn't making a lot of money, and it wasn't barely making it in a sense. And I remember someone gave me a car, and this is going to date me, but it was the car that I saw that reminded me of the car that I drove. It was a Dodge K car. This is when Lee Iacocca ran Chrysler. Dodge K car. It was a station wagon with the paneling on the side and yellow. This car was so beat up. It was so bad. All the red lights were going on the dashboard that I didn't have money to fix it. So I took a piece of paper and taped it over the dashboard because I couldn't afford to fix it, and just said, I'm just going to drive it until it goes down. And I remember driving that vehicle, trying to start a church, pastor a church, doing everything in this church, going, God, I'm reading, I'm praying, I'm doing whatever I can. I'm telling people about Jesus. And I'll never forget the Sunday that a precious young man who worked at a hospital said, hey, our hospital was doing a raffle. Everybody bought a dollar ticket, and I won. And this young man, precious young man, literally won a brand new Ford F-150 pickup truck. And I thought to myself, I'm going, I cannot believe this. I said, here I am, God. This is what I thought. I'm going, I'm praying, I'm reading the Bible, I'm preaching, I'm in the ministry. Why don't I get the truck? Why don't I win the raffle? And I began to realize something, that a very special mentor and spiritual father to me, Dr. R.T. Kendall, said. He said these words. He says, Tim, he said, when you think of Romans 12:15, and when it says celebrate with those who celebrate and weep with those who grieve, he said part two is much easier than part one. Think about that. What he was saying was, is that when people are going through a difficult time, it's easy to weep with those who weep, weep with those who grieve. He said, but what the challenge is celebrating with those who celebrate. Because something inside of me said, I can help you, Roger, when you're going through a difficult time. I can weep when you're going through a difficult moment. But when you're celebrating, or in a sense, when God is blessing you, when I think he should be blessing me, this is really becoming confusing to me. This is what's even causing stress in my relationship with God. But what is crazy is this. I don't mind God blessing. This is what I was going through. I didn't mind God blessing other Christians. I don't even mind God blessing other believers. But the battle I was going on in my heart was, but don't bless them more than me when you know that I need stuff. When you know, how think about this. How silly is that? When you're faced with those moments and that relationship with God, then all of a sudden finds that fight that's beginning to go on in it. And we are facing, even today when I'm thinking about this, because I was really mad at God going, this is what I've asked you for this and nothing happened. And we're going through that individually. We're going through this as a city. We're going through this as a country. We're asking God to do things. We're asking God and saying, do you see what's going on here? And now we're faced with pandemics and civil unrest. And we're asking the question, where is God? I've asked you to come. I've asked you to do something. I've asked you to show, to allow us to see righteousness take place in our land. Anyone who has walked with God for any length of time knows what it's like to go, God, you're confusing to me now. I've watched it. I've watched it with tragic accidents. I've watched it with doctor's reports, house fires and miscarriages, loss of business or even a job. I was speaking in a Midwest city a few years ago. And I remember the pastor who picked me up to speak at this conference. It was a special vehicle. It was a special van. The van literally had no driver's seat there because he drove from a wheelchair. He was a paraplegic and pastoring an amazing church there in the Midwest. The van was fitted for him that he could, with his hands, because he had no use of his legs, he could begin to control the gas and the brake and steer as this man picked me up. And so I asked him, I said, tell me, how did this happen? Was this from birth or was it an accident? And to hear this man with no anger, but literally just knowing that God has his future and has even blessed him through this, to listen to his story. It was him and his son driving to a ministry event one night. His son was driving, fell asleep, and ran it into a wall on the side of the road. The son came out fine, but immediately his dad, who was the pastor of the church, became a paraplegic. Can you imagine what goes on, both the pastor, the father, and the son at that moment there? Talk about a relationship that you're going, this may be a fight that's going on, but it's worth the fight. See, there are times I think that God makes me really, really angry. But the defect, not because there's a defect in him, but there's a defect in me. Because I want answers, and God is going, just trust, sit still, and trust the engineer. It's not he has the defect, it's God getting at something in me. Tim, sit still, this is a dark tunnel. Tim, trust the engineer, you were gonna get through this tunnel. See, it's just that God, the defect in me is God becomes the target in these kind of times, becomes the target of my frustration. In fact, when we suffer and go through pain, we want sometimes someone to blame. And the first person on the list or public enemy number one to us is God. Where are you, God? Why did you allow this to happen? Why is all this going on here? And it's something that we all face. When we're going through difficult times, the first person in the crosshairs is God himself. Some years ago, there was a movie that Jim Carrey starred in called Bruce Almighty. It was a story where Morgan Freeman is playing God. Bruce is going through all these difficult times, has a belief in God, but now getting angry with God because, just like we're talking about, he's in his relationship with God is in a fight. It's not that there's a defect in God. There's a defect in us. And the movie plays this out. In fact, Jim Carrey portrays the television reporter named Bruce Nolan. And Bruce is a man who's constantly complaining about God. And at one point, I want you to see this prayer that he prays. At one point, he prays this prayer that some people are going like, oh, that's sacrilegious. Just listen to the prayer. He goes, God is a mean kid sitting on an anthill with a magnifying glass. And I'm the ant, I feel like. He could fix my life in 5 minutes if he wanted to. But he'd rather burn off my feelers and watch me squirm. Think about that. Because some people are going like, wow, is that what he said? It's funny because the movie goes on as he's complaining. Morgan Freeman, who plays God, shows up and says, Bruce, you really don't understand the full story here. In fact, to prove to Bruce that he knows what he's doing, God offers Bruce the opportunity to be God for a few weeks. And literally, you watch him become overwhelmed as he finally, at the end, realizes that God does know what he's doing. See, Jim Carrey's prayer in that movie doesn't bother me because that's the way people in the Bible prayed when they were going through that dark tunnel. That's what they expressed. This isn't just Hollywood. This is what the Bible begins to speak about. I started to think how unpolished and raw Bible people talked with God, listen, when they were frustrated with him. Can I just show you a couple of them? That these are raw. Talk about the anthill prayer from Bruce Almighty. Listen to some of these from people that are righteous and godly people. Here's Job's prayer. Listen to this. Job prays, I hate my life. Oh, leave me alone for these few remaining days that I have. What is mere man that you should spend your time persecuting him? Must you be his inquisitor every morning and test him every moment of the day? He says, he goes on to say in verse 20, he says, why won't you leave me alone? Even long enough to spit, he says, has my sin harmed you? Oh God, watcher of mankind, why have you made me your target and made my life so heavy a burden? This is Job's prayer of what he's saying. Listen to what David said. David's prayer is incredible. David says this in Psalm 13, 1 through 2. He goes, how long will you forget me, Lord, forever? How long will you look the other way when I'm in need? How long must I be hiding daily in anguish in my heart? This is David. How about this one? This is Moses in Numbers 11:11. He says, why do you treat your servants so badly? Some of you are gasping, but this is David. This is Moses. This is Job. And how about Jesus on the cross in Matthew 27:46? My God, why have you forsaken me? Listen carefully. These verses are all prayers, which means these people are talking to God. And in fact, they're being real with God. That's what's amazing about these prayers. This isn't a movie. This isn't a script. These are prayers that are even involved in our Bible. And there is something about these prayers, listen to me close, that doesn't seem to drive God from them, but seems to bring God closer to them. Do you know when you go to the doctor, you never show the doctor where the healthy parts are. You tell the doctor where the parts are that hurt. And that's exactly what these prayers are. They're going to the great physician and they're not saying, I'm healthy here. They're going, this is where it hurts, God. This is where I'm having trouble. This is why I feel angry with you. This is why I feel disappointed with you. This is why I even feel frustrated with you. Why pretend with the God who knows everything? Why pretend to hide hurts and wounds? He knows it. Why not begin to go, God, this is what's going on in my life. This is what I'm feeling. This is what I feel let down by you. I feel even disappointed with you. I think this is so important of where we're at even as a country and even where some of you are at even as a Christian. Because I think there is a book of the Bible that I want to walk you through today. Three chapters that have a profound message that shows you this journey that somebody has that is frustrated with God. God shows up like Morgan Freeman speaks, and then you're going to watch a frustrated man that works for God come out on the other side of the tunnel going, I'm glad I sat, and I'm glad I was still, and I trusted the engineer. Three chapters, two of those chapters are a dark tunnel. And then when he gets to chapter number three, the light shows up. It's exactly what happens, because you can't have a relationship without any fights, but you can make a relationship really worth the fight. See, your relationship with God is worth the fight, even when God becomes really confusing. And that's what makes this so important. And there is a prophet, there is a man in the Old Testament that wrote out his dark tunnel journey. He writes out what it was like to go into the tunnel, to sit, let the engineer guide him, and get out on the other side. This man's name is Habakkuk. Now, some of you who may be new Christians may not have heard that name before. In fact, it's a book of the Bible. Let me make it more confusing. It's between Nahum and Zephaniah. And some of you are going like, that really doesn't help me at all. But this book, especially where we're at as a country, where we're at as a church, where we are from pandemic to civil unrest, this book has something to speak to us today. And I think this is so important. His book is part of what is called the 12 minor prophets. It doesn't mean they're minor in message. It just means they're minor. They're not as big as the major prophets, Jeremiah, Ezekiel, Isaiah, and even Daniel. And they're called minor only because of simply the size of the books. What makes this my favorite minor prophet is you are going to hear from chapter one, his Bruce Almighty prayer, his anthill prayer. And like Morgan Freeman, God shows up in chapter two, and then chapter three, the train comes out of the tunnel. And there is a profound principle here. And these three chapters are going to take us on that journey that I think is so important. Habakkuk, listen to me now, is a great book for what we are facing. It's a great book. It starts with the question, God shows up, gives him a challenge, and then all of a sudden, he comes out on the other side. Here, let me just give it to you like this. Just jot this down on a phone or a piece of paper. This is Habakkuk's journey, and these three things are going to go right along with the chapters. Habakkuk's journey starts off first with his complaint. Then you're going to hear his challenge from God, and then you're going to see the change. This is profound. What happens to this man? And I believe it can liberate us today in where we are. So let's walk through this for just a few moments. I want to take just a few minutes with each one of these. So here's the first one. Let's take chapter one, Habakkuk 1, and let's talk about his complaint. In fact, what Habakkuk does, he puts into words what some of us are feeling today in the 21st century. I want to read it out of a paraphrase version, because this prophet of God seemingly has a big problem with his employer. He is asking God, since you're my employer, since you're my supervisor, you're my boss, who is God to him, is now he's having a problem with. He's feeling angry, confused, but is willing to have the fight, willing to work this out, willing to have to ask God the questions. And not just bow out, but says this relationship with God is worth the fight. Let me read to you and just think for a moment what we're faced with today. And I want you to hear the prayer of this man. This is profound. Listen to these words starting in verse one. He says, the problem, as God gave Habakkuk to see it, God, how long do I have to cry out for help before you listen? How many times do I have to yell, help, murder, police, before you come to the rescue? Why do you force me to look at evil, stare trouble in the face day after day? He says in verse four, why do you force me to look at evil, stare trouble in the face day after day? Anarchy and violence break out. Quarrels and fights are all over the place. Then he says, law and order are falling to pieces. Justice is a joke. The wicked have the righteous hamstrung and stand justice on its head. He says in verse 13, but you can't be serious. You can't condone evil. So why don't you do something about this? Why are you silent? This outrage, evil men swallow up the righteous and you stand around and watch, and then ends the chapter with this, these words. Are you going to let this go on and on? Guys, this is the prophet saying these things. This is his prayer. Chapter one is literally the Bruce Almighty prayer. This is his complaint to God as he's crying out. In fact, I see three things he's complaining about, which really begins to speak to what I hear people complaining about today. Habakkuk complains about the slowness of God in verse 2. He begins to complain about the silence of God, that he's not speaking to it. He also complains about suffering with God existing and saying, how do these things even coincide? Think about this. He says, he speaks about God's slowness, complains about God's slowness, and basically saying this, what's taking you so long here? That's his frustration. He's frustrated not only with his slowness, but with his silence. Why isn't anything happening? Why is things just keep going on, injustice keep continuing to happen? And then he goes, then I have a problem with suffering. God's existence with suffering happening, coinciding together. Basically, it's this. He says, don't you even care, God, for what's happening? Why? And here is what he's dealing with. But it's not just Habakkuk. And it's not just us today. But men and women, even throughout history. When I was reading about Martin Luther going through the Reformation, there were moments that he went into his dark tunnel. And while he was even in the tunnel, I was reading in his journal, he said that one night he wrote in his journal these words, God, where are you? Are you dead? That's what he was faced. This man that was going to begin to bring the Reformation, this man that God was going to use in the 16th century, comes to his tunnel in his life going, where are you? I love the words that G.K. Chesterton reminds us. Listen to these words. He says this, when belief in God becomes difficult, the tendency is to turn away from him. And then he says this, but in heaven's name, to what? What are we going to run to when all of a sudden the tunnel gets dark? Where are we going to go? That's the challenge for all of us. Something inside of us wants to run away. But here's the thing I want you to get. God was about to fix what was going on. The engineer was about to speak to it, to speak to the complaint, to speak to the frustration, to speak to the prophet's anger. And I think even today he may be speaking to you. You're going, man, those words, that complaint of Habakkuk, man, that's me. I felt that. I felt that what I see around. I feel like that from quarantine to the protests, I feel that way. There's some people that are upset that going like, why aren't we in church? Why can't we do this? All these things. And the complaint comes, God, you're slow. God, you're silent. Why is there suffering? All those coming up. But God is about to fix it. But here's what's interesting. What is it? What is the it? This is going to surprise you, that God is going to fix. Because God is going to fix it and fix the complaint. God was going to fix something, which was the challenge you're going to see in Habakkuk chapter 2. Habakkuk 2 now starts the engineer starting to speak to him while they're in the tunnel. This is so important. This is the challenge. In fact, in chapter 2, verse 1, you see these words. What's God going to say? This is what it opens up with. What is God going to say to my questions? I've got questions of what's going on. You have questions today of what's happening. Even maybe you as a father, you're asking, you're going, God, where are you? I prayed for my children. I've asked you to do this for my daughter who has left our home, who's broken our hearts. I don't know what to do. Are you going to answer my questions? And what God speaks is profound. Remember, when you receive those prayers from Job, from David, from Moses in the Old Testament, these complaints were prayers, and it didn't drive God from him, it really brought God closer. And that's exactly what happens in Habakkuk. God doesn't go, who do you think you are questioning me? God goes, this is an honest man. This is somebody who's asking honest questions. And God draws closer, so close that he begins to speak. Listen to the words of God and what he says, starting in verse 3. This is how God answers the question. These things I plan won't happen right away. But what he's saying is I'm about to do something, but it's not going to happen right away. The tunnel is still, it's going to be dark for a little bit. Slowly, steadily, surely, the time approaches when the vision will be fulfilled. And then he says, if it seems slow, don't despair. For these things will surely come to pass. And then he says to Habakkuk, just be patient. They will not be overdue a single day. He says these things are going to happen. What happens here is so important because this is so good, because it gets ready in verse 4 to tell him this. He says, but note this, wicked men trust themselves alone as these Chaldeans do. That's what he was complaining about, and they fail. But the righteous man will trust in me and he will live. See, verse 4, and we'll get to this in a moment, is the secret on how we live while we're waiting for God to come and do something, for God to show up. Verse 4 is the key in the waiting moment. In fact, what God says is he says, I need you just to wait. It'll become, it won't be overdue. It'll be right on time, but you're going to have to wait. I don't know if you're like me. I hate waiting. There are moments I've had to go to the grocery store for Cindy and for our family to buy things. And if I know the express line is 12 items or less, I will put away items just so I can go through the express line, because I don't want to wait at Target or wherever store we're going to, because I want to get through quickly. I want to get through, and I don't want there to be any waiting. You know what it's like. We're waiting in line. We're waiting in traffic. We're waiting on hold. We're waiting in a doctor's office. We're waiting for a doctor's call or report. We're waiting to hear from a client. We're waiting to hear from a professor of a test grade. But what makes it the hardest is when we're waiting on God to do what he says he's going to do. Let me give you a personal note here for just a second, thinking through this. Remember what Jesus told the disciples in the upper room? He says, I want you to wait for the Holy Spirit to come. Wait in the upper room. You know what's interesting? The Bible tells us in 1 Corinthians 15:6, when Jesus rose from the dead, 1 Corinthians 15:6 says he addressed 500 people. It gives that number. But when the Holy Spirit came in Acts chapter 2, there's only 120 in the upper room. Think of this for a moment. Resurrected Jesus speaks to 500 after the resurrection. But when the Holy Spirit comes, there's only 122. Here's the question. Where were the other 380? They didn't want to wait. They liked hearing and seeing the immediate resurrected Jesus. But to wait in an upper room for those days, to wait for that, that's the danger. That's what we face. See, and I think people who hate to wait will miss what God wants to do, and sometimes the surprise of God when he shows up, the outpouring of the Holy Spirit. And God's going, there's a bigger picture that's happening here. There's a bigger thing that I'm doing. But what you're doing is, instead of playing long ball, you're playing short ball, and you only see this little thing. And God's going, do you understand where I'm at? As King of the universe, who sits on a throne on high, I don't just see what you're faced with. I see the whole picture from beginning to end. A few years ago, there was a TV ad that started like this. Listen to this. The ad started, there was a woman sitting in a car. She was minding her own business. And suddenly, while she's sitting there, looking on her phone, waiting in a stopped car, this man comes up, rips open the door, drags this woman out, and drags her along the ground, roughly. It looks like he's attacking her. And we're looking at a commercial in horror. Then all of a sudden, as we're watching this play out for this commercial, the camera pulls back and we actually see that the back of the car, without this woman knowing, the back of her car was on fire. And what was happening was the man wasn't assaulting her. The man was actually rescuing her because she wasn't paying attention. And then the ad finishes by saying these words: sometimes you need the bigger picture. That's what Channel 10 News does, gives you the bigger picture. That's what God is doing in the back of chapter 2. He's going, what you see is chapter 1 is you see something happening roughly, a door ripping open, someone pulling a woman from a car. He says, but what we're going to start to do, Habakkuk, we're going to start to bring the camera out And you're going to start to see that there is a bigger picture here. And this verse, chapter of 4:2-4, is so important. In fact, it's so important that God saw fit to quote this in three times in the New Testament. He says, I can't leave it here because the people are going to need these words. And he puts it in Romans, he puts it in Galatians, and he puts it in Hebrews. In fact, these words are so important. He says, I can't leave it just for your situation. But these are going to be words that people are going to need for whatever they're going through in their life. Whether it's in the 21st century of what we're facing here right now presently as a people, as Christians, as a church. Or it's going to have to be for Martin Luther through the Reformation as he's going through his dark tunnel. It's going to be words that we're going to have to live by. These words are so profound. God goes, I've got to put it at different spots of the New Testament because these are going to be words that you're going to need. Here it is. Listen to this. It's Habakkuk 2:4. This is what God says. The just, look at these words, the just shall live by faith. Hallelujah. Those are the words that God says. I can't leave him stuck in Habakkuk 2:4. I got to get him to Romans. I got to get him to Galatians. I got to get him into Hebrews. See, I want to read this to you, even for what the original Hebrew says. And this is profound. Listen to these words that is translated in the original Hebrew. The verse translates to this, the just shall live by his faithfulness. Pause for a second. The just, the people of God, the ones that are complaining, the chapter one dark tunnel that have to sit still and trust the engineer, those people, the Jobs, the Moses, the Davids, you that are watching today, the confused Christians watching injustice happening around them, the just shall live by his faithfulness. Hallelujah. That's why Greg even reminded us when he sang the song, Great is your faithfulness. Sometimes we say those words and we don't even understand what we're saying. Can I give you the simplest definition of faithfulness? Faithfulness simply means consistency. It's God's consistency. It's what God does. It's his nature, his character that just doesn't change. Faithfulness means consistency. God is consistent. He's always the same. He never changes. And the just, the Christian, the woman of God that's watching, the man of God, the father that's watching has to begin to whisper the words today. I live the just. I am just before you, God. I live. Listen to this. According to your faithfulness, because you are consistent, because you are faithful. Think how important this is. God's consistency allows me to continue to live when everything and everyone around me is inconsistent. Wow, that's exactly where we're living today. Everything is inconsistent. You don't know what can take place. As soon as you catch your breath on one thing, another thing happens. God's consistency allows me to continue to live day by day when everything and everyone around me is inconsistent. God being absolutely the same yesterday, today, and forever is what allows me to wake up every single morning. The big theological word of that, we call that the immutability of God. That's your big word for today. It means the God who doesn't change, who's always the same. And faith lives by his faithfulness. See, what we're saying is that God loves me even if everyone rejects me because his love for me never changes. Think about that. God loves me even if people around me reject me, regardless of why they reject me, because his love, his consistency, his faithfulness never changes. I was reading this story. It's somewhat emotional when you think about it. Thomas Edison told the story on how he became such an incredible inventor. We are able, things that he started the path of inventing, when you think about it, is why we're even able to use technology and some of the things that we're using today is because of the genius and the gift that Thomas Edison had. Let me just retell his story for just a moment. When young Tom returned home from school, this is from his biography one day, His mother noticed he had a piece of paper in his hand, and he told her it was a note from his teacher, and she was the only one that was allowed to read it. When she did, she grew tearful. He watched tears come down his mom's eyes as young Tom gave her the note. When Tom asked his mom, she said, "Tom, this is what your teacher wrote. Your teacher wrote, your son is a genius. This school is too small for him and doesn't have enough of good teachers to train him. You're going to have to teach him yourself." And from that point on, Edison's mom removed him from the school, and Thomas Edison became self-taught. She allowed him to curiously pursue things that interest him, and he devoured it. Many, many, many years later, after his mom died, Thomas Edison was rummaging through her belongings and came across that very note that his teacher sent home with Thomas that day. When he read it, he not only was stunned, but Thomas Edison couldn't control himself and started crying. Let me read to you what the note actually said. This is what his teacher wrote. "Your son is mentally ill. We won't let him come to school anymore. We don't have the teachers to handle him. You're going to have to teach him yourself." That's what the note said. Edison wept and wept for hours since that time and gave his mother the credit for cultivating his genius as an inventor. She saw something in her boy that no one else did. And when she read, and what she read, that note ultimately led to the result that Thomas had to learn at home. But what was behind it meant everything to him, because he said, "Someone believed in me at that point." Always remember this. Listen, God approved of you before anybody else got a chance to disapprove of you. Hallelujah. God approved of you before anybody else got a chance to disapprove of you. God loves you because God is faithful, because God is consistent. You can live today. It doesn't matter who rejected you or why they rejected you. We are told by Habakkuk, in the middle of the tunnel, in the middle of the darkness that he is going through, the just, you, people of God, are going to live because God is consistent. What is he consistent about? He is consistent with this. And I want you to get this, because this is our challenge. He says the challenge is not only for Habakkuk, but the challenge is for us today. My challenge is to trust God's timing and trust God's consistency. That's what he was saying. God was speaking that to him. You've got to trust that I'm consistent, that I'm not going to let injustice go on, but you have to trust my timing. It's not your timing. God goes, it's my timing. You have to trust me in this. This is the part that it's okay and it's worth the fight with God. But here's where it all changes. Habakkuk chapter 1, that's the complaint. Habakkuk chapter 2, it was his challenge. Will you trust me? Will you trust my consistency? And will you trust my timing? But let's close with this. Habakkuk 3 was his change. This is what changes everything on this whole narrative. This is where it all comes to part. The prophet starts his book, starts his writing, think about this, complaining. Here's the complaint of Habakkuk. And he's going to end it very differently. Something happens to him. And here it is. Listen to these words. "Even though the fig trees are all destroyed, there's neither blossom left nor fruit, though the olive crops all fail and the fields lie barren, even if the flocks die in the fields and the cattle barns are empty," listen to this, yet "I will rejoice in the Lord. I will be happy in the God of my salvation. The Lord God is my strength. He will give me the speed of a deer and bring me safely over the mountains." What in the world happened between Habakkuk 1:2, the complaint, and Habakkuk 3:18, his change? What happened? Here's what's amazing. None of this man's circumstances changed. You ready for this? None of Habakkuk's circumstances changed, but his view of God changed. This is revolutionary. This is profound. This is what we need for today. This is what changes everything. His view of God changed. The very thing Habakkuk complained about, you ready for this? He could still complain about. The very things he brought up in chapter one, he could still complain about. The basis for all of his complaints are still there. The injustices are still present. Nothing happened. Nothing changed except his understanding of God, except he started to understand God better. And see, we think sometimes we need stuff to change in order to worship God, to trust God, to believe in God. We think we need everything to get fixed before we'll even take that journey. And that's not what Habakkuk's journey is telling us. Joy is not based on life going good. Joy is based on God is good. Listen to me. If God doesn't change, then my worship doesn't change. If God doesn't change, then I can worship when it's difficult. I can worship in a pandemic. I can worship when there's unrest all over our cities in America. This is what I learned. God is consistent. God is consistent, though my life is not. If there's one thing I can hold to, it's God's consistency. Or, like we're told in 2:4, the just shall live by his faithfulness. Are you asking for things to change? Then you'll trust God, believe in God. Your life's going to be a roller coaster then. I'm just telling you, it goes up and down. This is what we all face. Are you looking like Habakkuk for the figs and the olives and the cattle for everything to be all together? Are you waiting for a job and a pay raise and a promotion and healing, a husband, a wife, to get pregnant before you get serious about God? Are you waiting for things to change in our government, things to change before you begin to go, that now God exists? God is not changing. He's the same. It's the challenge is to trust his timing and his consistency. That's why praise and singing means nothing if we can only praise him when the cattle is healthy and everything is together and everyone in my house is good and all my kids texted me today about Happy Father's Day, then I can go ahead and praise him. That's not what Habakkuk said. God tells him, he says, you can live according to my faithfulness because I'm consistent, because everyone in your life are going to find out that people are going to be inconsistent. From Washington, D.C., all the way down to the child in your home, every human is inconsistent, but there's one that I live by and his consistency or his faithfulness. I praise God because he's God, not because I have all my stuff together. That's why I think what sums this up is what Paul told the young pastor Timothy, who didn't know what was going on and facing all these things happening in his church. And encouraging Timothy, you're battling sickness. Timothy, you're battling false doctrine in church. Timothy, you're battling in Ephesus, a really difficult place. And Timothy, you seem to be vacillating. You seem to be getting fearful. That's when he writes to him that God has not given us a spirit of fear. And here is what he tells him. Because he's going to give him his Habakkuk 2:4 message. But he uses different words. Listen to what he says to Timothy. He says these words. He says, Timothy, if we are not faithful, hallelujah, he will still be faithful. Christ cannot deny who he is. You're going to get through the tunnel. Sit still and let the engineer guide this thing. That's what he was telling him. That's that even when I'm not faithful, my unfaithfulness, my complaints, my challenge, my Job prayer, my Moses prayer, my David prayer doesn't change his faithfulness. My Habakkuk complaint doesn't change the consistency of God. God is faithful. It was just getting Habakkuk to see the one who's always consistent, always faithful, and doesn't change. When I got married to Cindy over 20 years ago, we're approaching our 25th anniversary. I remember her bringing a dog into our marriage, and it was amazing to hear how she brought this dog through training school. And she said one of the things that she could put down a piece of food or something and tell the dog to stay. And it was interesting. She said, notice what the dog does. It'll always look at its master. Because if it looks down at what it's not supposed to touch or what's supposed to go after, it'll begin to go after it every single time. But what they teach that dog is to keep looking at the master. They teach the dog, look at the voice, look at the master, look at the one who is in charge. Keep your eyes on the owner. Keep your eyes on your owner. He's not changing. Listen to his voice. And I can tell you, you can make it through this life when it doesn't matter what's all down here. You can make it through this life is if your eyes are on the master. Your eyes are on the owner. Your eyes are on faithful God, faithful Jesus. You can make it through. The problem is that the tunnel, the darkness, and the complaints come when we start looking over here and we take our eyes off him. That not only gets us through life, but listen to me, it gets us to heaven by setting our eyes upon him. What do you mean, Pastor Tim? I want you to understand that God doesn't want to just get you through life and through all the inconsistencies of life. God doesn't want to just be with you down here. God wants to be with you forever. God is preparing heaven for you. God wants to change you from the inside out, but he's got to set our eyes upon him. Let me ask you the most important question anyone can ever ask you, because this is something that really is going to let you know, are your eyes upon him? And it's the question of, have you been born again? That means, have you looked to him? Have you looked to his faithfulness, his consistency? Pastor Tim, it's so hard with everything going on down here, but this is what I'm telling you, to look at his consistency, to look at his faithfulness. God's love for you has not changed. God's plan for you has not changed. God's way to get to heaven has not changed. In fact, he tells us in John chapter 3, verse 3, Jesus said, and remember, he's absolutely consistent that what he said 2,000 years ago is still true today. He says this: no man, no woman can enter the kingdom of heaven unless they've been born again. That's what Jesus said. Jesus, who does not lie, spoke those words. If I was to ask you today, how do you get to heaven? We've sometimes taken our eyes off Jesus and what he said and what he has spoken, his consistent words, and we look back down over here. We're going, well, I was water baptized, or I go to church, or I'm a good person. I have been dedicated. I've been confirmed. I've gone to the synagogue. Those are all good things, but that's not what Jesus said. Well, then, Pastor Tim, what does being born again mean? Because Jesus says, you must, John 3:5, you must be born again. I want you to get this, because this is the most important thing I can ever tell you and leave you with today. This is how you get through the tunnel of life. This is how you get not only through the dark tunnel like Habakkuk went through and all the people of God go through, because you sit still and trust the engineer. But listen to me close. There's another dark tunnel coming that every one of us is going to face, is death. But I'm here to tell you, on the other side of that is heaven. And the way we get through that is we have to be born again. Well, how does that happen, Pastor Tim? How do I become born again? I'll explain every single time on how important this is by making it as simple as I can, by just saying it's as simple as A, B, C. A, B, and C. A, it's admitting that I'm a sinner. It's me getting honest with God that all of us, starting with me, have a condition from the day we're born called sin. And it can't be fixed with a promise, a pastor, a priest, even a program. We need help to fix it. We need God to fix it. And that's exactly what he has done. Because I'm broken from the inside out. The diagnosis is sin. And I have to start by admitting, that's the A, that I'm a sinner. One pastor said it like this: we're not mistakers that need correction. We are sinners that need a savior. We don't need a second chance. We need a second birth. That's what born again is. And how does that happen, Pastor Tim? That's the B. That's the believe word. It's believing that God sent his son to fix our sinful condition. I can't fix myself. I can't get myself together. I can't get me to heaven. I can't. I can't be good enough to get there. Perfect people don't go to heaven. Forgiven people do. And today you can be forgiven of your sins. If we could fix ourselves, then God putting his son through the suffering he went through would be absolutely ridiculous. If I could get myself to heaven by being good, then why would Jesus ever have to come and die on the cross for me? Jesus' death was Jesus being my sin bearer, him taking my place. It was Jesus dying the death that I deserved, that I should have died. He lived the life that I was supposed to live but couldn't live. And it's him giving me a reward called heaven that I don't even deserve. But today, not only you can be changed. Listen to me, fathers. This may literally change your whole household. You may be the one, just like Noah was. We talked about that at the very beginning. And I don't want you to miss the C word, which is confess. It's admit that I'm a sinner, broken on the inside. B, believing that Jesus died for me, but C, confessing him as Lord. God did not send Jesus to come down here for 33 years to do miracles, die on the cross, raise from the dead, and simply to get you to go to church on a Sunday. Do you actually think he says, I've gone through all this because I want you to sit in your church for an hour or an hour and a half every single Sunday? Jesus didn't come to get an hour and a half from your life. He came so your whole life would be taken over by him. That's called a relationship. Going to church simply is a religion. That's not why he came. He didn't come to start a religion. He came to have a relationship with you. See, Christianity is not coming to a place. Listen, it's coming to a person.

I want you to do something with me. Because just as you had a first birth, all of us that are here on planet Earth, we need a second birth to get to heaven, to receive forgiveness. I want to challenge you today. If you're listening, if you're by yourself, if you're with your family, I don't care if you're in elementary school, and I don't care if you're watching and listening from assisted living. It doesn't matter how old you are. God's love for you hasn't changed, no matter what you've done. He is faithful. When everyone around you has disapproved of you, God has approved of you. He loves you so much. That's why he came and died for you. And if you're here today, just as you have a birth date, you need a second birth date, and today can be that day. Would you do me a favor, wherever you're at, close your eyes and pray a prayer with me, a born-again prayer. It's not the prayer that changes you, but it's you. It's coming from your heart to go, God, I want you to change me from the inside out. I admit I'm a sinner. I believe that you died for me, and I confess you to be the Lord and Savior of my life. If that's you, if you're able to right now, you may be able to whisper the words. You may be able to say them out loud. Maybe you have to say them in your mind because you're in a place that with headphones on and whatever that is. I want you to confess them as Lord. I want to pray with you today. Would you just say these words with me? If you can, close your eyes. Whisper these words with me. Dear Lord Jesus, I believe you're the Son of God. I believe that on the cross, you took my sin, my shame, and my guilt, and you died for it. You faced hell for me so I wouldn't have to go. You rose from the dead to give me a place in heaven, a purpose on earth, and a relationship with your Father. Today, Lord Jesus, I turn from my sin to be born again. God is my Father. Jesus is my Savior. The Holy Spirit is my helper. And heaven is my home. In Jesus' name, amen. Hallelujah.

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2: I was such a big baby when I was born that Mother was sure I'd be 6 feet tall. We lived in Bermuda, and at 17 months I was struck with polio. The year was 1940, and penicillin had just become available, which saved my life. For several years, my parents carried me on a pillow day and night because of my stiff and swollen joints. At 7, I finally ate real food and began to recover. At 11, I learned to walk again, a very painful process. But I never grew taller than 4.5 feet. My parents both trusted in Christ and made sure that I knew He had died for my sins. And I yielded my life to Christ at age 12. But it took me years to understand His will for my life. An evangelist came to Bermuda when I was 28, and he urged me to learn to drive so I could be more independent. I laid the idea before the Lord in prayer, and 8 weeks later, I had my license. I worked and began a radio station broadcasting Christian programs like Unshackled. Then the Lord led me to take over and expand the Christian bookstore on the island through which other ministries operate. God continues to show me His plan one step at a time as I trust Him to carry out each activity. Whether you have a handicap or not, God has a plan for your life too, and it's good. It begins when you put your faith in Christ. I'm Arthur DaCosta Correa, and if the Son therefore shall make you free, you shall be free indeed.
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4: I was the youngest of 11 children. Mother was always concerned about my health, but she's the one who died young when I was only 14. Shortly after that, I passed out and doctors discovered that I had three kidneys, two on one side, so they operated to remove the single one. I'd known Cora since we were 9 years old in Sunday school, and we began dating when I was 16. We married when I was 18. The next summer, I was hauling feed in my truck when the spring broke, and the truck skidded and then rolled onto a car with five people. I was frantic, fearing I had killed them. They were okay. But what if I had died? Where would I spend eternity? When our son was born, the same question haunted me. I'd gone to church all my life, but didn't understand that God promises eternal life only through the blood of Christ. I prayed and received Christ as Savior. We homeschooled our kids when it wasn't even legal, so they would know God's ways instead of the world's. 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But God is faithful, and our children serve the Lord. I'm Mitchell Boggs, and I know that Jesus will set you free, and if the Son therefore shall make you free, ye shall be free indeed.
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0: God?
1: That seems like a reasonable question. And through the years, as Billy Graham studied the Bible, he knew the answer to that question, without a doubt.
0: First, there is no problem too hard for God to solve. Secondly, there is no place too hard for God to work. And then thirdly, there is no prayer too hard for God to answer. And lastly, there is no person too hard for God to save. Nothing is too hard for Him. My faith has been so strengthened as I have watched God at work.
1: 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And it's from the Billy Graham Evangelistic Association.

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0: With SRN News, I'm John Scott. President Trump appears to be giving Iran one final moment to make a deal. Correspondent Laura Winters reports.
1: It is still unknown if a deal will be reached with Iran or if there will be a return to war. President Trump in the Oval Office telling reporters,
2: "This is the last chance. This is not something that, if it doesn't happen, this is the last chance for them to sign a good document."
1: Laura Winters reporting.
0: Iran's foreign ministry said it's focused on negotiations with Oman, not the U.S. President Trump visiting California and Nevada. The president seeking to shore up support for fellow Republicans in November elections that will determine whether his party keeps control of Congress. The White House says the president will attend a Republican National Committee dinner near Los Angeles on Tuesday. Authorities continue to struggle to contain several large wildfires in the Spokane, Washington area that have forced roughly 65,000 people from their homes, destroyed hundreds of buildings, and sent plumes of toxic smoke into the air. At a press briefing in Spokane County, Washington Sheriff John Dowell says they have a suspect charged with arson in custody.
3: We took 37-year-old Aaron Farnacci, a convicted felon, into custody on a single charge of arson in the first degree. Mr. Farnacci is currently in custody and being interviewed by detectives from our major crimes unit here in the Spokane County Sheriff's Office.
0: The fires have burned up to 1,100 structures. U.S. job openings fell slightly in June, but the labor market continued to show resilience in the face of an economic shock from the Iran war. The Labor Department says employers posted 7.36 million vacancies in June. This is SRN News. An international hotel chain comes under criticism.
4: The Christian Post reports that Marriott is supporting an international traveling company selling tours through Nagorno-Karabakh, a region of the South Caucasus that the Azerbaijan emptied of more than 120,000 ethnic Armenians in 2023 in what prosecutors formerly with the International Criminal Court have called a genocide. Churches in the region have reportedly been destroyed or altered, and cemeteries have vanished. The Christian Post has reached out for comment. Bernie Bennett reporting.
0: China Aid reporting a detained pastor from Beijing Zion Church has accused Chinese authorities of pressuring him to confess by invoking his young children during legal proceedings in a case against the prominent house church. Pastor Liu Jianbin made this allegation. He said a prosecutor told him to think of his children while urging him to confess. This is SRN News. Here's the midday Wall Street Business Report.
5: Hopes for a peace deal to end the Iran war are lifting Wall Street's benchmarks. The Dow, NASDAQ, and the S&P opened higher this morning. Easing oil prices are also encouraging investors. Investors in Elon Musk's space company will get a chance to question him today in his first quarterly earnings call since an initial public offering. Stock in SpaceX is down by half from its June peak as investors worry that Musk had oversold investors on its future prospects. 25 states are suing the Trump administration over its latest tariffs, calling them a pretext for replacing import taxes the Supreme Court struck down in February. Toyota reports a nearly doubling of profit in the first fiscal quarter. Solid demand in the U.S. and India, combined with a favorable exchange rate, boosting results. For the Wall Street Business Report, I'm Rich Thomason.
0: More details at SRN.
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8: I was the youngest of 11 children. Mother was always concerned about my health, but she's the one who died young when I was only 14. Shortly after that, I passed out and doctors discovered that I had three kidneys, two on one side, so they operated to remove the single one. I'd known Cora since we were 9 years old in Sunday school, and we began dating when I was 16. We married when I was 18. The next summer, I was hauling feed in my truck when the spring broke, and the truck skidded and then rolled onto a car with five people. I was frantic, fearing I had killed them. They were okay, but what if I had died? Where would I spend eternity? When our son was born, the same question haunted me. I'd gone to church all my life, but didn't understand that God promises eternal life only through the blood of Christ. I prayed and received Christ as Savior. We homeschooled our kids when it wasn't even legal, so they would know God's ways instead of the world's. We farmed and built barns in our Missouri farming community. Our faith was tested when a horse fell on our young daughter, but we prayed as she lay in ICU and God healed her. We've been through many catastrophes, several serious car wrecks, a fire that burned one of our barns, and even lawsuits. But God is faithful and our children serve the Lord. I'm Mitchell Boggs, and I know that Jesus will set you free, and if the Son therefore shall make you free, ye shall be free indeed.
7: If you would like to be free from the weight of sin by accepting Jesus Christ as Lord and Savior, call 1-888-NEED-HIM right now. 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
1: My message this morning, why are you weeping? Why are you weeping? Please go to John 20, if you will, please. 20th chapter of John. Beginning to read it, first verse. I'm going to read the first 17 verses. Follow me closely, please. John 20, first 17 verses. The first day of the week cometh Mary Magdalene early, when it was yet dark, unto the sepulchre, and seeing the stone taken away from the sepulchre, then she runneth and cometh to Simon Peter and to the other disciple whom Jesus loved, and saith unto them, they have taken away the Lord out of the sepulchre, and we know not where they have laid him. Peter therefore went forth, and that other disciple being John, and came to the sepulchre. So they ran both together, and the other disciple did outrun Peter, and came first to the sepulchre. And he stooping down, and looking in, saw the linen clothes lying, yet went he not in. Then cometh Simon Peter following him, and went into the sepulchre, and seeth the linen clothes lie, and the napkin that was about his head, not lying with the linen clothes, but wrapped together in a place by itself. Then went in also that other disciple, which came first to the sepulchre, and he saw and believed. And as yet they knew not the scripture that he must rise again from the dead. Then the disciples went away again unto their own home. But Mary stood without at the sepulchre, weeping. And as she wept, she stooped down and looked into the sepulchre, and seeth two angels in white sitting, the one at the head, the other at the feet, where the body of Jesus had lain. They say unto her, Woman, why weepest thou? She saith unto them, Because they have taken away my Lord, and I know not where they have laid him. And when she had thus said, she turned herself back and saw Jesus standing, and knew not that it was Jesus. Jesus saith unto her, Woman, why weepest thou? Whom seekest thou? She, supposing him to be the gardener, saith unto him, Sir, if thou hast borne him hence, or taken away, tell me where thou hast laid him, and I will take him away. Jesus saith unto her, Mary. She turned herself and saith unto him, Rabboni, which is to say, Master. Jesus saith unto her, Touch me not, for I am not yet ascended to my Father. Go to my brethren and say unto them, I ascend unto my Father and your Father, to my God and your God. Let's pray. Heavenly Father, please teach us by your Holy Spirit this morning about the power of your resurrection. Lord Jesus, don't let us miss what you're trying to say in this wonderful passage. I come, Lord, under your anointing and unction and ask you to sanctify my vessel. Let me be a vessel of honor and praise to your name as I utter the precious living word of God. What a responsibility and what a joy to share your heart. And I pray, Lord, that everyone in this building will hear what you have to say. No one is here by accident. You placed everyone in the seat in which they're sitting on purpose. And Lord, you prepared this message. You prepared it all this week. It wasn't done just suddenly. It was before we would know anyone that would be sitting here today. You prepared a word. Now, Lord, let us receive it. I pray for healing of those who need to be healed in spirit, mind, and body, and soul. Restore in this service today. Let there be great restoration through the power of your word and spirit, I pray. In Jesus' name, amen. Why are you weeping? It's resurrection morning, and it's still dark, the scripture says. And peering through the darkness, you see a few women walking toward the tomb, and one of them is from a town named Magdalene. They call her Mary the Magdalene, from Magdala. And she can't wait, so she hurries before the others. And she sees the stone rolled away from the tomb. And she peers in, and there's nobody there. And she sees the napkins or the clothing there. And she sees the head wrappings in another position, and is gone, and in despair. I'm sure she screamed. I'm sure she began to cry and weep. And she turned from the women and ran right to Peter and John. And then this broken, sorrowful, pitiful, unconsolable mood, she says, "Peter, John, the tomb is empty. They've taken our master's body. Someone has stolen him. Somebody's taken him. They've laid him somewhere else. I can't find him. Please come quickly." John runs first, and he goes and peers into the tomb, and he sees it empty, and he stands back aghast. He's trying to take it all in. Peter, as impetuous as he is, he runs right into the tomb. He looks around, and the Bible says, John then followed him, and seeing, believed. John and Peter, I don't know what they were thinking. I don't know what went through their mind. It says they believed, but future events prove that they believed only partially, because Peter went fishing. He said, "I go fishing." Went home. Mary didn't leave. I don't know if the other women had gone. Apparently they had, and she's left alone. And she gathers her courage, and she goes back again to the mouth of the tomb, and she looks in. And this time, there are two angels sitting on the slab, one on the top and one on the bottom of the slab, on either ends of the slab. And she's looking in, and they see her, and she is weeping uncontrollably, just absolutely weeping. "For as yet they knew not," the scripture says, they didn't understand the scripture that he must rise again from the dead. Now, Mary and all these disciples had been taught by Jesus clearly that he was going to be killed, crucified, and raised the third day. He went over and over it. He had taught them, especially from Psalm 16:10, "For thou wilt not leave my soul in hell, neither wilt thou suffer thy Holy One to see corruption." In fact, Paul the Apostle used that very verse to convince the Jews of the resurrection. This was the key verse that was used all through the New Testament church to prove to all unbelievers that Jesus was resurrected. He said, it's right in your scripture. It's right in Isaiah. It's right in Psalm. The Jews believed the Psalms, and there it was. Jesus used Jonah for a type before he died. He taught his disciples. He taught Mary. "For as Jonas was in 3 days and three nights in the whale's belly, so shall the Son of Man be 3 days and three nights in the heart of the earth. And then he will rise. Just as Jonas came out of the belly of the whale, I will come out of the tomb." I want to prove to you conclusively that Mary and these disciples had been taught and taught and taught about the resurrection and didn't comprehend it. The word was not mixed with faith. They did not hear and understand a word of the resurrection message. It didn't register. Three times just before he died, Jesus, like Matthew 17:22, Jesus said unto them, "The Son of Man shall be betrayed into the hands of men, and they shall kill him, and the third day he will rise again." And in Matthew 20:18, going to Jerusalem with the disciples, and evidently Mary is with them, because later when he's crucified, she's there in Jerusalem. And Jesus said, "Behold, as we go to Jerusalem, and the Son of Man shall be betrayed to the chief priests and to the scribes, and they shall condemn him to death. They will crucify him," speaking of himself. "And on the third day, he shall rise again." He's speaking in the third person. "They're going to kill me. We're going to my death. The scribes and the Pharisees are going to lay hold of me. I'm going to be killed. I'm going to be crucified. But gentlemen, on the third day, Mary, on the third day, I'm going to rise again." Now, his favorite place was Bethany, the home of Mary, Martha, and Lazarus. This woman, Jesus had cast seven devils out of her, the Bible said. And, you know, that gave him, he became her kinsman and gave him, she saw him having the full rights to her body, soul, and spirit, because she'd been healed, and this woman was totally devoted to Jesus Christ, Lord God and Savior. Healed mind, body, soul, and spirit. She was a miracle. Absolutely, totally devoted. But she missed the power of the resurrection. She missed the truth of it. And this is so very, very vital to understanding victory in our lives today. Jesus taught them that he would not only be raised from the dead on the third day, but he said the same power that raised me from the dead is going to raise you from the dead. And this is the will of him that sent me, that everyone that seeth the Son and believeth on him may have everlasting life, and I will raise him up at the last day. Brother, there's no power of death. There's no grave anywhere. I don't care how deep they bury you. There is nothing that's going to keep you from getting your new body and resurrected on the last day. Hallelujah. Now, Mary's the focus of my message this morning. And I've tried to set out to prove to you that Mary all along and all the disciples had given a full and complete teaching on the resurrection. But it did not register. They just passed it off. They loved to sit at his feet. They loved to hear the word, but it didn't touch their heart. It was not applied to their everyday life. They missed it. No doubt Jesus spent so many hours telling Mary personally. She sat at his feet, "Mary, they're going to crucify me. I'm going to go to Jerusalem, the scribes and the Pharisees." He went through it in detail. "But Mary, you're going to have a time of sorrow, but the sorrow is going to turn to joy." Jesus told her that in John 16, 20. Your sorrow is going to turn to joy. You're going to have a very sorrowful time. But it's going to turn to joy if you'll just allow the truth to register. Now Mary goes back to the mouth of the tomb and she looks in once more. And this woman is shaking, I'm sure, with grief. Totally inconsolable. Grief-stricken. Scripture said that Mary stood without at the sepulcher, weeping. And as she wept, she stooped down and looked into the sepulcher and seeing two angels in white sitting, the one at the head, the other at the feet, where the body of Jesus had lain. And they say unto her, "Woman, why are you weeping?" They were dumbfounded. I'm sure they had been sitting there waiting for all the disciples to come and gather, start rejoicing. Where are the disciples? Peter and John were here and they've gone. There's no great rejoicing. Where are the disciples? He told them the third day. This is the third day. This is the new day. Power over death, hell, and the grave. Where are the rejoicing believers? And suddenly Mary shows up and she's weeping. And they are dumbfounded. They're aghast. And they're saying, "Why are you weeping?" They're thinking, says, "Where's the joy? Where's the victory? Where are those who are taking this word and applying it to their hearts? This is the third day. He's raised." But you know why they're dumbfounded? Mary is weeping and they're looking right in the face of Jesus. Because he's standing right behind her. They're looking at this weeping woman and she's on her feet, on her knees probably, and shaking uncontrollably. There's the master. They're looking right at him. That's why they're dumbfounded. "Mary, why are you weeping? He who has all power and glory and victory over the tomb is right behind you." And now Mary, a devoted, loving disciple, stands there weeping. Mary wept because she thought she had lost her Lord and her beloved. "They have taken him away. They've taken away my Lord, and I don't know where they have laid him." She's looking for a dead Jesus. She's looking for a dead Jesus. She hasn't finished giving to him. She has spices. Now he's already had the spices. He's already been cared for carefully. And this has not been a conflict, but here she is. She's not finished in the flesh trying to minister to him rather than to comprehend she's doing for Jesus rather than allowing Jesus to do for her. And I don't think we hardly ever get out of that kind of condition where we're always striving in the flesh, always, always trying to give something to Him and never understanding what He's trying to do for us and what He has accomplished in the resurrection. She's looking not for resurrected Jesus. She's looking for one who's still laid in the grave. If you tell me where you laid His body, I'll take Him. Now, I don't know what she's going to do with it. She's going to cling to a dead Jesus. She's saying to herself, I've lost Him who's delivered me. He's left me alone. He's forever gone. Let me tell you something. No power, nothing on earth or in hell can take your Jesus from you. Hallelujah. And they say unto her, woman, why do you weep? And when she said this, because evidently their eyes were not on her, but above her. And she's trying to see where the angels are looking, and she turns, the Bible said. When she said this, she turned herself back and saw Jesus standing and knew not that it was Jesus. Now I want to stop right here and freeze this picture. Here's Jesus standing over Mary, and she turns around, and there He is, right before her. And she doesn't recognize Him in her grief. This proves that you can go through such trials and have such grief. There are times that you can't recognize Him. You can't recognize His presence. He can be right there and you can't acknowledge Him. You can't see Him. It's as though He has left you. He is gone. You can't find Him. And grief can do that. Sorrow can do that. Now, I want you to know something, folks. You and I have been given a revelation so great, so far beyond anything that Mary and the disciples had. We not only have the Old Testament, we not only have Isaiah and the prophets and David and the psalmist and Moses and all who pointed to Christ, His death, His burial, His resurrection. We have the New Testament completed. We have the historical testimony. We have the testimony of generations. We have a clear word that Jesus ascended to the Father, that He has taken authority and He's on the throne, that we do not serve a dead Christ. He's risen. We have that testimony. It's been made very, very clear. But then a crisis comes into our lives. For example, it can be a besetting sin that returns and you thought you had the victory. And you sit in the service this morning. You say, Pastor, I failed the Lord somehow. Even when I thought I had the victory, I fell back into an old pet sin. Something came over me and I went back and I feel so dirty, so unworthy, so unclean, and I can't seem to get back to the Lord. I can't seem to find His presence. God has every right, Jesus has every right to drop me. And sometimes you can feel abandoned, you feel dirty and unclean and filthy, and that's fine. You go through the guilt, you go through the condemnation and all of that. But here's the problem in that state of mind so often. We end up weeping and crying and say, oh God, I'll never make it. I keep failing you. You have every right to leave me. And you still don't understand that He's still behind you. He's still there. He's not forsaken you. He said, I'll never leave you. I'll never forsake you. I'll go with you to the end. I don't serve a good time Jesus. I serve a Jesus who's there when I fail, when I'm blessed, when I'm happy, when I'm sad. Christians are the worst tormentors. Nobody torments themselves like Christians do. There's no sinner on the face of the earth that torments himself like Christians do. Fail God and say He's gone. I can't find Him. Where'd He go? Where'd He go? He's right behind you. Standing right there. Never leaving. I'm with you to the end. And by the way, He's not standing back there only. He's right here inside the heart, living and abiding. Oh, but He's gone. I can't feel His presence. Folks, I don't trust my good feelings, let alone my bad feelings. I told you once and I'll tell you again. I'm never surprised at my flesh. I'm never surprised when it rises up because the Bible said flesh is going to be flesh. Flesh in itself cannot be redeemed. Flesh has to pass away and be crucified. But it will never change. That's why I need Jesus with me at all times in a sense of His presence and He's abiding with me. Hallelujah. Glory be to His precious name. You can have a dream and it's smashed. Your hope suddenly goes, a promise unfulfilled. Maybe you heard a voice telling you something good was about to happen. Instead, you're greatly disappointed. And then we cry the cry of Mary, where is He? Where is He? We're talking now about a dead Jesus. We're talking as though He's dead. He's buried. He's gone. Has no power. He's not been resurrected. Do you understand what this scripture is trying to say to us? What about that marriage problem you're having, or trouble in your home or with your children or relationships? You've reached a point in which you say, I can't go on much longer. I don't know how I can handle it. I've tried, and Lord, I feel like I'm come to the very end of my rope. And in that time, if you prayed and cried and wept and you don't see the answer coming yet, and you say, where is He? Where is He? Where did He go? I've lost Him. He hasn't heard me. In times like these, all you can see is the death. You cry a lot. You weep a lot. It seems like you've lost Him, like he had every right to leave you. You can't understand why the Lord has taken you through this kind of trial. Why did He leave me? That's what Mary is thinking. She's thinking of her own hurt. She's thinking of her own loss. Mary had come to the tomb, the Bible said, with spices that they might come and anoint Him. She came with other women to anoint Him. And now looking at that picture, here she is weeping. She's got the spices ready to anoint His body. She wants to caress that body with these spices and just minister and love Him and speak over His dead body. Jesus, oh, how I loved You. I devoted to You. And it looks like a very religious, devoted scene. And it was. She was totally devoted. Don't get me wrong. This woman was totally devoted to Jesus. But see, Mary is focused on the grave. She's focused on the death. And she's not focused on the resurrection. She wanted to anoint the dead. And not to seek a word of resurrection power. She wasn't thinking of life or victory over death. She was thinking of her loss, and I have lost Him. She's focused on what she could do for Jesus, even though dead, and totally ignoring or not comprehending what the Lord had just done for her in supplying and providing for her everything she needed to have victory. Everything she needed to live victoriously and be redeemed. And she has missed it. Beloved, you can appear to be so devoted to Jesus. I've seen people who cry all the time. There's nothing wrong with weeping. I weep in His presence. There are times I weep. I weep over sin. I weep over weakness. I weep over the condition of the world. I weep over sinners. But that weeping just endures for a season. That's a different kind of weeping. That's the weeping of the heart of God. But this is a different kind of weeping. This is a weeping of ignorance. This is a weeping of self-concern, of my hurt and my pain and as if the Lord has left me. Some of you here this morning, you feel that now. You've been feeling like the Lord has kind of just backed away and left you on your own. And it seems like it looks like a very devoted picture here. Here's a woman at the tomb and weeping and crying and reaching out. Where's my Lord? It seems very, very religious. But there's something wrong with the picture. Because there, standing beside her, is a resurrected Christ that she doesn't recognize. With all that she needs. And she's weeping, and Jesus himself is aghast. He's not playing games with Mary. He's not teasing her. He said, "Woman, why are you crying? Look at me. Why are you crying? I told you I would be raised from the dead. I've come out of the tomb. I've conquered death. I've put my heel on the serpent's head. I've crushed him. You should be rejoicing. You should be leaping with hope. Why are you crying?" Ask you now, why have you spent so many days and maybe weeks or even months? Why have you spent so much time mourning and weeping as though Jesus were still dead? And all along, all you have to do is appropriate his word. I am the resurrection and the life. If you believe that I came out of the grave, and you can talk about the cross, you can preach sermons about the cross, you can say, "I'm going to stay focused on the cross." If you stay focused only on the cross and don't see the victory of the cross and the resurrection, you're going to mourn the rest of your life and grieve the Holy Ghost and grieve Christ himself. Because you have not seen the victory. You have not seen the resurrection. Yes, we're to be conformed to the cross. We are crucified with Jesus. I praise God for the cross night and day. But I praise God that he didn't stay on the cross. He didn't stay in the tomb. He's alive. Jesus saith unto her, "Woman, why weepest thou?" She's supposing him to be the gardener. That's amazing. Saith unto her, Sir, if thou..." She's talking to the living, resurrected Jesus. "If you have taken him away, tell me where you laid him, and I'll take him." Amazing. I read that and I can't believe it. But you know, Jesus didn't condemn her for not recognizing his nearness. He didn't condemn her for being ignorant of the word of the resurrection. He didn't condemn her at all. And in her despair, and when he had every right to say, "Look, I'm dumbfounded. Why didn't you listen to me? I told you and told you and told you." He didn't beat her down with any kind of correction. She's grieving. She's hurting. So Jesus stops and looks down. He says, "Mary," in a tone of voice she remembers. I've been there. I've been in that place of grief and weeping and feeling that the Lord had every right to leave me, and I couldn't recognize him in my pain. I couldn't recognize him in my trial. And I would think, there comes a time when the tears are all gone. There's no more tears left. And you can't pray. You can't even, the words run together. So you just close the book and say, "Jesus, I don't know what to do." And in those moments, if you'll just wait, you'll hear your name. "I've heard it. David, I love you. I'm right here. I've never left you. I'm right here. I'm right here." Oh, folks, that has consoled my soul time and time again. I've heard, by the way, David means beloved of the Lord. And that is everybody, everyone. That's our name in the Spirit, beloved of the Lord. I don't care what you did. I don't care where you're at. If your heart's repentant, you're reaching out to Jesus. He is right there. He's here. He's not gone. Will you quit looking for a dead Jesus? She knew him in the fellowship of his sufferings. And this is why Paul said that I may know him, not only in the fellowship of his suffering, not only the pain, I want to know him in the power of his resurrection. The church today often recognizes we have devoted, weeping Christians who know and have entered into the sufferings of Christ, but they've never entered into the power of the resurrection. Forgive me, I'm screaming. Suffering makes the flesh feel good. But until you acknowledge his word, until you acknowledge that he is raised from the dead and has all the power that you need, that he has been invested with everything you need to get victory over temptation, victory over your sin, through the power of his spirit, until you deal with that, I serve a God who's able to deliver me from anything. Nothing is impossible in my life because I am resurrected with Jesus Christ. I am raised from the dead of sin, the death of sin. I am raised. Jesus said unto her, she turned and she tried to cling to Jesus. She tried to cling to him. And Jesus saith to her, Mary, touch me not, for I'm not yet ascended to my Father, but go to my brethren and say unto them, I ascend unto my Father and your Father and to my God and to your God. Now some people say, well, he had already gone to the Father and came back. No, he said, I have not ascended. He's still not in glory. And what he's saying to Mary, wait a minute. Our relationship has to change. You can't cling to me like you did when I was in the flesh. I am the resurrected God of heaven and earth. Your relationship to me now has to be one of faith. This is not human kind of relationship anymore. This is a faith relationship. You're not going to cling to me now except by faith. She says, I'm going to leave you and I won't be here. And if you don't have faith, you're never going to ever. You will always be clinging to the grave. You'll be coming back to this tomb night and day. And you'll be looking at, you'll just have a memory. You won't have a living word in your life. You missed the word up to this point. Don't miss it now. Our relationship has to change. It's by faith. Folks, the only victory over sin is to faith your way through it. You can't strive your way through sin. You can't strive your way through your problem. You have to resign all of your thinking capacities. You have to resign all of your striving and say, Jesus, I believe what you said. I will never leave you. I'll never forsake you. I'll go with you to the end. I've got to believe what you said. You will present me faultless before your throne with exceeding great joy. I will rest on your word. I will appropriate it. I will apply it. That's where the power is. Hallelujah. Beloved, we're just like the disciples, those two disciples on the road to Emmaus. They've gone home. They're going to Emmaus. And they're talking to one another, and they don't even recognize the presence of Jesus. This wonderful man is walking in their midst. They said, we trusted, we thought, or we had believed that this had been he which should have redeemed Israel. We really thought he was the Redeemer. And beside all this, today is the third day since these things were done. You know what Jesus says? Oh, you fools. So slow of heart to believe all that the prophets and the scriptures have said. Folks, we are that foolish people. How slow we are to believe what he has promised in this book. How slow we are. Folks, I want to tell you something. All these years, I have learned it. God help me if this is one thing that I've ever asked him to teach me. It's this, that no matter what I'm going through, no matter what I may consider myself as having failed in some way or another, I know I have a heart for Jesus. I know I love him. I know I'm devoted to him. But I am not going to give in to the lies of the devil that Jesus has walked away from me. Jesus didn't bring you this far just to dump you at the pearly gates. One of my favorite writers, a dear old Puritan, just before he died, someone asked him about, are you ready? He said, God didn't take me all these years just to drop me at the last moment before I entered paradise. God didn't take me all these years just to let go of me. He didn't take you through all your pain and suffering. He didn't take you through all of this that you've gone through. And then suddenly, because you have a problem, he just gets up and walks away. No, I don't serve a God like a Christ like that. Neither do you. He's been there all the time, and he's there now. And you're going to have to lay hold of his promise. Lay hold of it and say, devil, I don't care what you tell me. I don't care what I feel. I told somebody, I hardly ever feel saved before 11 o'clock in the morning. You know what I mean? I'm a night person. In the morning, I'm very slow. So if I listen to the devil, I wouldn't feel like I've accomplished anything. I'd never doubt my salvation, but sometimes I don't feel like I've really reached him or done much until I've got to spend my hours in prayer. I've got to have so many scriptures read, and then I start feeling better. Now, does he love me just as much when I feel down as when I've read all these scriptures? Does God just love me a little more because I've been a little more diligent? No. Hallelujah. He loved me when I was a sinner. He loved me. He loved you when you were blind. He loved you when you were a blasphemer. He loved you then. How much more does he love you now? Hallelujah. You can pray for hours a day. You can weep until there are no more tears left. You can listen to the word. You can live on religious tapes and books. But if you don't appropriate the power of his resurrection, if you don't lay hold of his promises by faith, all you're going to hear from the Lord is, why? Why? Why are you carrying this burden unnecessarily? Why all this unnecessary guilt? Why are you carrying all these burdens when I told you just cast them on me and I'd take them all? Why are you still carrying it? You know, there's a step of faith you can take right now, even while I'm preaching. You can apply the word of God and say, Holy Ghost, I want to recognize that. I want to receive it right now. And you can chase the lies of the devil. You can put this all out of your mind, soul, and body right now through a step of faith. Take that step of faith right now while I'm speaking to you. See, there's a form of godliness, the Bible said, that's going to deny the power. Forms of worship, forms of piety and holiness, forms of weeping and legal servitude, and things that look so religious. They look so, so religious. I know people now that are so legalistic. They're focused on the way they fix their hair. They're focused on whether their faces are painted or not painted, red or white, or they are focused on danglings and clothes, and they're focused on all of these human things. But most of the time, I see no joy. I see no victory. I see a mourning, sad group of people who've never entered into the joy of the resurrection of Jesus Christ. Oh, they'll talk about being crucified with Christ all the time, but the flesh has never been crucified because, like a lady told me, she said, I sent my kids to a very religious, legalistic school, and they had a parents' meeting. And all of these women were dressed so, you know, old-fashioned. Everything had to be right. And they look, if you came in with pants as a woman or any kind of informal clothes, you know, you're a sinner. But she said, you know what they did for the whole 2 hours? They gossiped. They're just going like this. I mean, chewing everybody up. But they look good. That's not what God's looking for. If you don't have faith in his resurrection power, if you don't believe that he's raised for you, the Bible said he was raised for you, he was raised for me. He wasn't raised on his own account. He was raised for us. Boy, that hit me the other day. You did all this for me, Jesus. God, help me if I don't appropriate it, if I don't believe it. And God hath both raised up the Lord and will also raise us up by his own power. Beloved, we are not pawns of the devil. We have a man in glory who was crucified, but now he reigns in all power and authority. And he's there as my high priest. He's there as my king. He's there as my God. If I fail him, I go to my high priest and I repent. And when the devil comes to accuse me before the Father, my Jesus is an advocate. My lawyer stands before the throne. And he says, my blood, my blood, my blood. And I get my forgiveness and I walk away with joy and knowing that he's forgotten my sins. Why should I not? And if the devil still harasses me, I can say I stand on an everlasting promise that God is going to see me through and deliver me from every snare of Satan. Hallelujah. Jesus Christ, our Lord, declared to be the Son of God with power according to the Spirit of holiness by the resurrection from the dead. In Romans 6:5, for if we have been planted together in the likeness of his death, we shall also be in the likeness of his resurrection. If I have truly died by faith to sin, then God help me to enter into his promise that I can live in the likeness of Jesus Christ by faith through the indwelling power of the Holy Ghost. Now let me tell you in closing what I believe. I believe in the cross. I believe that Jesus died. I believe that he was raised in power. I believe that he reigns now in power. I believe he has all power over every temptation, every demon onslaught, every lust, every power of hell that comes against me. And I believe he meant when he said, I will never leave you. I will never forsake you. I'll go with you to the end. I believe that with all my heart.

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2: They say like father, like son, and that certainly was true for Charles Swanson. His father was a drunk, and so was he. Charlie's mother hoped he would find a nice girl and settle down, which he did. That is, he found a nice girl named Lillian, but he didn't settle down. Charlie worked with a rough bunch of guys in the shipping department of a big merchandising warehouse, and they all helped themselves to much of the merchandise. Some of what they stole, they sold. The rest they took home, which means Charlie had to lie to Lillian. Lying and stealing does something to a man's self-respect. Then one of the men at the work got converted and began to draw others to Jesus through Bible study and prayer meetings during lunch hour. Charlie and the others made fun of them, but Charlie was troubled at what he heard. And the more guys who came to Jesus, the less merchandise was lost. So the company let them continue meeting. One day when the Bible study leader tried to preach to him, Charlie cut him off, but his words had hit home. Then Charlie's mother and Lillian both got saved at a street meeting, and they began to hold Bible studies and prayer meetings at home. Charlie threatened to bust up their fellowship, but instead he sat and listened. As he heard the truth of the gospel that night, Charles Swanson gave his life to Christ, burned all his cigarettes, and poured out all his liquor. Shortly after, he confessed his thievery to his bosses, and even they forgave him. Charlie wanted to tell everyone about his new life in Christ. If the Son, therefore, shall make you free, you shall be free indeed.
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0: Now, what I would like to say tonight is, all you need is God.
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0: It boggles the mind what God has, and yet He knows you and He loves you, and He's interested in you, and He'll go with you from this stadium to lead a whole new life that you never knew existed before.
1: All you have to do to begin that new life is surrender your heart and mind to God's Son, Jesus Christ.
0: God's business now is to mold you into the image of Christ so that you will love like He loves, have peace like He has, joy like He has, gentleness like He has. Are you one of God's children tonight? Have you received Him into your heart and life?
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0: With SRN News, I'm John Scott. The Senate Judiciary Committee voting 12 to 10 along party lines to support the Todd Blanche Attorney General nomination. During a Senate Judiciary Committee meeting, Chairman Chuck Grassley says he's pleased GOP colleagues Tom Tillis and John Cornyn worked out the anti-weaponization fund issue with Todd Blanche.
1: I'm grateful that they, as well as Mr. Blanche and the White House, worked in good faith to solve them, formally rescinding the fund and clarifying the scope of release of claims has put this issue to bed once and for all.
0: And now the full Senate could vote later this week on Blanche's nomination to be the nation's attorney general. Secretary of State Marco Rubio says there has been progress made in talks between Iran and Oman on the status of the critical Strait of Hormuz waterway. Speaking to reporters at the State Department, Rubio said that, quote, suffice to say, there's been progress made in those talks, but not finality yet. We're hoping that will happen very shortly. The latest job numbers dipped slightly since June.
2: U.S. job openings fell slightly in June, but the labor market continued to show resilience in the face of an economic shock from the fighting in Iran. The Labor Department says that employers posted 7.36 million vacancies in June, down from 7.5 million in May, but still in line with expectations. Layoffs were little changed at 1.8 million. Openings rose at warehouse, transportation, and utility companies and at federal government agencies. Openings dropped at wholesalers and manufacturers of non-durable goods. I'm Lisa Dwyer.
0: And on Wall Street, stocks racing to record territory. The Dow is up over 1,000 points. This is SRN News.
3: Foundations of Freedom, a look at America's founding principles and the leaders who shaped our nation.
4: In 1796, George Washington made one of the most consequential decisions in American history. He chose not to seek a third term as president. So why does that matter? Because America was not built on permanent rulers. It was built on ordered liberty. Faith teaches that authority is a stewardship, not a possession. Leaders are accountable to God for how they use power. And why does that still matter today? Because republics survive when leaders respect limits and citizens defend them. Washington's lesson still stands. A republic is preserved when power has limits, and public service remains a duty to God and country, not a path to personal rule.
0: Information is surfacing about President Trump's finances as one of his holding companies takes Capital One Financial Corporation to court.
5: Capital One closed President Trump's accounts in mid-2021 after flagging financial activity that resembled money laundering. The bank disclosed this in a court filing over the weekend. Trump has sued Capital One, alleging the closures were politically motivated following the January 6th Capitol attacks. Capital One seeks to dismiss the lawsuit, stating the closures followed months of analysis by its anti-money laundering team. Trump has also sued JP Morgan Chase, claiming similar political motivations. Both banks deny these claims, citing unusual practices as the reason for severing ties with President Trump. I'm Ken Sweet.
0: And Toyota reporting a nearly doubling of profit for the fiscal first quarter as there was a solid demand in the U.S. and India, combined with a favorable exchange rate to boost results. More details at srnnews.com.
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1: Let us run with endurance the race that is set before us. Looking to Jesus, the founder and perfecter of our faith. Long ago, people connected sickness with personal sin. Jesus used that common perception in healing a paralyzed man, beginning by forgiving his sins and thus infuriating some nearby Jewish scribes. Today, a look at a great miracle. From the Moody Church in Chicago, this is Running to Win with Dr. Erwin Lutzer, whose clear teaching helps us make it across the finish line. Pastor Lutzer is showing us portraits of Christ in a series he's calling Come and See Jesus. Pastor, no modern medicine could restore a man's paralysis instantly like Jesus did. I imagine this had a profound impact on those watching.
2: Dave, I have two comments. First of all, I do want to emphasize that there were times when Jesus did not connect personal sin with sickness. But yes, in this case he did. And what we need to do is to recognize, secondly, that the Bible gives us enough information and enough proof that Jesus is the Son of God that for those who are open to belief, they can believe. Now, if people are closed to believing, well, then, of course, no information is ever going to change their mind. All that to say, we should be so grateful for Jesus Christ, who does do miracles and still does those miracles today, especially the miracle of redemption. And we here at Running to Win are deeply committed to getting this message of the transformation of Jesus to the world. Perhaps you've heard me say this before, but Running to Win is in 50 different countries in 7 different languages. Would you consider helping us? During this month, we have special friends who have said that they are willing to double any gift that is given. In other words, your gift of $50 becomes $100. Well, you can do the math. What an opportunity it is to make an eternal investment. And at the end of this message, I'm going to be giving you some contact info, but also reading a story of someone's life who is going through a period of transformation because of people just like you who support this ministry. For now, let us listen.
3: Jesus is recorded in the New Testament as having asked more than 100 questions. He was always asking questions. One of the best ways to teach somebody is question, question, question, question, question, because you make them think. So Jesus is asking them, why do you question these things in your hearts? Now, here's my question for you. Which is it easier to say to the paralytic, your sins are forgiven, or to say, rise and take up your bed and walk? Which is it easier to say? How many of you think that it is easier to say, rise, take up your bed and walk? How many of you say it's easier to say your sins be forgiven? How many of you are not with me at all in this? Time to think, folks. Time to think. It is, let me begin by saying that to forgive sins and to heal a paralytic, both of those are impossible. I can't do either. And when you're in the realm of impossibility, it doesn't really matter how big the impossibility is. It's just impossible. But what Jesus is trying to get them to see is this. It is easier to say, your sins be forgiven, because talk is cheap and you can't prove whether the sins have been forgiven or not. When you have somebody whose sins are forgiven, if you lead them to the Lord, you don't notice these sins just float through the window. You say, oh, you know, I led somebody to Christ and he had so many sins, you should have seen them all when they left. No. Anybody can say to you, your sins are forgiven, because it is non-verifiable. But to say, rise and take up your pallet and walk for somebody who's been a quadriplegic for the last 10 or 15 years. Now that you had better produce if you say that, or else you'll be seen to be a fake, which you'd be. Now, let's follow Jesus' logic a little bit more here. Jesus goes on to say that you might know that the Son of Man hath power on earth to forgive sins. I say to you, rise, take up your bed, and walk. Now, hang on to that. What Jesus is saying is, on the basis of your own logic, because you are saying that this person cannot be healed unless he is first forgiven, if I heal him, that proves that he has been forgiven. Because unless he is forgiven, he cannot be healed. So that you might know that the Son of Man has power on earth and authority to forgive sins, he says, rise, take up your bed and walk. And what did this man do? He arose immediately, verse 12, picked up his bed and went out before them all, so that they were all amazed and glorified God, saying, we never saw anything like this. And that, by the way, leads us to the third picture. The discussion that Jesus had with the scribes, and then the third picture is, of course, Jesus speaking, and the man is healed. So Jesus is saying, all right, you think that I don't have power to forgive sins. You also think that you can't possibly be healed unless you are forgiven. I forgave him, and now I heal him. Jesus is saying, in light of the fact that you can see that I can heal him physically, you should believe that I can also heal him spiritually. In light of the fact that I have authority over the material realm, that should give you faith to believe that I have authority also over the metaphysical realm, where issues of sin and forgiveness and all of these matters come up. And so Jesus was saying to these scribes, if you were thinking clearly, you'd have to come to the conclusion that I am God. They themselves said, who can forgive sins but God alone? The answer is nobody can. And Jesus is saying, please realize the logic of your own theology. I am God. I forgave the sins and I caused a paralytic to walk. Two transforming lessons from this passage. First of all, a lesson for us regarding getting people to Jesus. We have to be creative to do that, don't we? Here you have four men who figure out, here's somebody who can't help himself. How can I help those who can't help themselves? Bound by the paralysis of sin, incapable of making a rational decision regarding Jesus, how can I get them where they need to be, namely in the presence of Jesus? That's a good question to ask. And we need to think about that creatively. This past week, a colleague here at the church and I were at the National Religious Broadcasters meeting, and we stopped by a new facility of one of our partners in radio ministry. And the man in charge is 70 years old, but I have never seen anyone with such a nimble mind and such a focused desire to use technology to win people to Christ. He's on the cutting edge of all technology because he believes that technology has been raised up to share the gospel. So one day he and his son-in-law were at a computer and they decided to enter into a chat room. Now I have to tell you that I have a computer, I write books on a computer, I have never entered a chat room. I always figure, good night. I don't know what in the world happens in those chat rooms. But what they will do is they'll go into an atheistic chat room. And then they'll type into the computer, of course God is alive, I talked to him this morning, okay? Immediately, you know, you've got all these emails, that'll even wake an atheist up. I mean, you know, and they begin dialoguing. And as these dialogues develop, I guess, I don't know, you can somehow spin off and have a private chat with somebody. And so they end up praying with people and leading them to Christ. He'll go into a room, a chat room of, say, a different religion. I'll just choose one arbitrarily without naming the one that he gave us. And he'll type into the computer, unless you believe in Jesus Christ, you're going to hell. Everybody wakes up at that point. And you have some people, you know, who get angry and they get off. But there are others who dialogue. And so his vision is, if you can get this, in his new facility, he pointed us to an area, perhaps I don't know how many he'll have, 5 or 6 people, whose full-time job is to enter chat rooms to share the gospel. And I thought to myself, now, you know, that's creativity. That's creativity. I mean, that's awesome. Because there are people out there who don't know about Jesus. They're not able to make a rational decision about Jesus. And we have to try to figure out, how do we get this person confronted with the only person who can speak him clean and grant him the forgiveness that you and I know he desperately needs? Now, what about you? Maybe it's giving somebody a book and asking them to read it and then telling them, you read it and we'll have a discussion about it later. There are so many different creative ways, and we don't have to do it all in the same way, because what we're saying is there are people who need to get to Jesus, and they're never going to get there on their own. That's the first lesson. Second lesson is what we really need at the end of the day is, of course, the miracle of forgiveness. It is a much greater miracle than saying, rise, take up your pallet, and go home. The gift of forgiveness which Jesus gives us is a gift that is great. Now, when you watch television and you see these healing services, and I've watched my share of them to glean characteristics of false teachers, as you see many of these, what you notice is everybody's supposed to come forward for a miracle. Everybody's supposed to be healed. There's never anything, seldom said about the need for repentance and forgiveness and everything. It's just come one, come all, be healed. We don't care exactly what you believe, and healing is for you. That's nonsense. It's nonsense, and it's also unbiblical, which makes it nonsense, by the way. And so what you have is this great emphasis on healing, but no emphasis on holiness. What you have is this idea that all these miracles are going to be performed. The power of an evangelist to be able to touch someone and have them collapse on the platform. You've heard me say from this platform that is not of God. We can show that. And so what you have is this great emphasis on that. Listen, it is much more important that you be forgiven than that you be healed. And I say that with sensitivity because it's no fun being sick or being in pain. But there was a young woman, something like Johnny Erickson Tada, who became paralyzed for life, who in that paralysis came to know Christ as Savior and said, it was worth this just to know Jesus. It's worth this just to know that. It is the contrast, you know, between time and eternity. Time and eternity. Your body can be healed in this life, but the question is your soul forever. Where will it be? Now listen carefully. One of the things that you and I cannot do is we can't forgive ourselves. Oh yes, there's a sense in which we can say, yeah, you know, I did this and this, and I have to come to terms with what I've done, and so I forgive myself. But ultimately, these scribes were theologically accurate, totally accurate, when they said, no one can forgive sin except God alone. You're a postmodern person. You think that you hold within your heart your future and your fate. I want you to hear me carefully when I say that your sin is sin against God. And only God can speak you clean and to say your sins are forgiven. What beautiful words for sinners. Now, if you're not a sinner, you don't need to hear them. But if you think that you're not, come up to me later, and I'll try to straighten out your theology a little bit. Or talk to your wife. It'll do the same thing. Nietzsche, who died in the year 1900, proclaimed the death of God, and though he lived, obviously, before the time of Hitler and the Holocaust, he, in effect, predicted it, because he says, once God is dead, everything will be permissible. But one thing that he said about God was this. He said, regarding God, we have killed him. He proclaimed the death of God. He said, we have killed him. But then he asked this question. But now who will wipe the blood from our hands? We've done away with God. And if we've done away with God, there's no one to say, thy sins be forgiven. I want you to know today that neither Nietzsche nor no one else did away with God. They only thought so. Today, Jesus, who has the power of life and death, can look you in the eye, figuratively speaking, and say to you, thy sins be forgiven. Some of you need desperately to hear those words. Would you bow as we pray? Our Father, we want to thank you today that Jesus could both heal this man physically, but especially we want to thank you that he could heal him spiritually, and that he had authority to say, your sins be forgiven. Today I'm speaking to people whose consciences are polluted with moral failure, people whose consciences have a great sense of dullness and emptiness because of sins that plague them. Oh, Father, we pray today, may they hear the words of Jesus. And for those of us who know him as Savior, thank you that we can keep coming to be cleansed, to be forgiven. And we pray that in our culture and in our day, give us the creativity to take this world and bring them to Jesus. Now, what do you have to say to Jesus today in light of this message? Let's just have a moment of silence. If you've never received him, you can receive him right now. Receive his forgiveness. As a Christian, has your heart gone cold as you've wandered away from him? Say, Jesus, I come home today to your forgiveness and love. Father, whatever work you've begun in us, continue it. In Jesus' name, amen. Amen.
2: Well, my friend, this is Pastor Lutzer, and I need to emphasize that I never tire of preaching the gospel. Imagine having a Savior who can say to us, thy sins be forgiven. It's a message that the ministry of Running to Win seeks to emphasize throughout the whole world. But we can't do it without you. It's people like you who support this ministry. By the way, I'm holding in my hands a letter from someone who has connected with us from Russia. I say Russia because, yes, Running to Win is heard in Russian. I have another letter here from a listener in West Africa. But let me read a few lines. This person says, realistically, thank you for your ministry. Thank you for Running to Win. I can stop and understand many things and try to look at God even more and move with him every day, every hour, every minute. I can think about him. And so it goes on to talk about the power of sowing the word of God. Would you help us? During this month, your gift to this ministry can be doubled. We have some generous friends who have said that as the ministry continues to expand, as the ministry of Running to Win goes around the world, we want to encourage people to contribute, to make an investment. So your investment, thanks to them, will be doubled. I hope that you have a pen or pencil handy because I want to give you some contact info. Here's what you can do. 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I want you to visualize the ministry of Running to Win being held up by the people of God, all contributing, praying, and becoming a part of this ministry that, as I've already emphasized, goes around the world. Once again, that contact info, go to rtwoffer.com or call us at 1-888-218-9337. Thank you so much for praying for us. We depend upon people just like you to intercede that even as this ministry continues to expand, it will do so with God's special favor. Thanks in advance.
1: It's time now for another chance for you to ask Pastor Lutzer a question about the Bible or the Christian life. During the Reformation, many churches got rid of the statues and artwork that depicted God in accordance with the Bible's commands about idolatry. Dr. Lutzer, a listener named Shirley, has this question. I'm a new Christian trying to share my faith with others. I've been talking to a friend about how Hindu people worship idols, and she replied that we as Christians also commit idolatry because of the cross of Jesus in the front of our church. Is having statues of saints and crosses idolatry?
3: Well, Shirley, I want to thank you for this question because I think it is a very good one. And I need to say that I really do think that there is a difference between having a cross in a church. You don't bow before the cross. It's simply a symbol reminding us that Jesus Christ died for us. I think that there is a big difference between that and having statues in churches that people oftentimes will bow before, as if to say that somehow that object becomes a point of contact between them and God. That, I think, is idolatry. For example, if you go into the Vatican in Rome, there is a statue there of Peter. It was actually a melted down statue of Zeus, but remade into a statue of Peter. People go before it, they bow before it, they touch Peter's toe. I asked a tour guide why people do that, and she said, well, there is this tradition that if you do that and you die, you go directly into heaven and you bypass purgatory. Now, I need to say very quickly that Catholic theologians would say that this is only mythology. But the point is still this, that it is very easy for us to sometimes think that salvation is mediated somehow through an object, through a statue, or even through a piece of wood. But when you have a cross, I think people understand that this is not an object that somehow grants grace. It is simply there to remind us that Jesus died for our sins. By the way, before I conclude, do you remember the story in the Old Testament where Moses took a serpent of brass and put it up, and the people who looked at the serpent, they were healed from their disease? Later on, we discover that that serpent of brass became a snare to the people, because they began to think that somehow it had special power. And you remember how the serpent of brass was taken and it was smashed and it was destroyed because people had begun to think that it was the object that is important. That is idolatry. So let us make sure that we understand that God connects with us directly in our hearts without any objects, without any statues, and for that matter, without any crosses. But I think that most of us don't use pictures of the cross in that way. It's only a symbol. It is not a means by which grace is received.
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2: I was drunk the night my car ran out of gas on a bridge over the Mississippi River in Kansas City. While trying to push it to a gas station, another car came out of the darkness and slammed into me, knocking me 30 feet into the air. I lay near death for 2 weeks before doctors amputated my leg. My life remained aimless, especially after my parents died. My brother suggested a psychiatrist, but my problem was drinking. Time after time, I was arrested for being drunk and disorderly. My brother helped me get odd jobs, but payday's drinking spree always ended them. A friend took me to Kansas City, where I stayed drunk for 2 weeks. When my money was gone, I went to a church seeking help. The pastor gave me the address of a rescue mission and talked to me about Jesus, but I wanted no part of religion. I spent that cold November night by the train tracks, curled up in a crude shelter, certain that nobody loved me. I wanted to die, but in the morning I was still alive, so I went to that rescue mission. For 3 days I rested, but I couldn't sleep. The superintendent talked to me about Christ and how he would give me new life. Then a speaker came and said Jesus is the friend of the lonely, the weak, and the unloved. At last I understood God's love and grace. I received Christ as Savior that day, and He changed my life forever. Today I serve God in rescue missions. I'm Bill Cox, and if the Son therefore shall make you free, you shall be free indeed.
1: If you would like to be free from the weight of sin by receiving Jesus Christ as Lord and Savior, or maybe you have questions about it, call 1-888-NEED-HIM right now. 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
1: But how do you discover what that plan is? Billy Graham says, it begins with reading the Bible.
0: Read it prayerfully, read it regularly, read it and meditate on it, and it will guide you into His blessed will. Secondly, the will of God is revealed through the Holy Spirit using the Scriptures. Thirdly, the will of God can be revealed through a transformed conscience. Fourthly, the will of God is revealed through circumstances. Fifthly, the will of God is revealed through prayer. It is important for you to get away with God in prayer every day. It is there, in the quiet place, away from the din and confusion of the world, that God makes His will known.
1: You can learn more about discovering God's will for your life at this website, findpeacewithgod.net. 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

the truth. So why would I lie to you? You don't need my pride, you don't need my excuses. Without the blood of Jesus, the best of me is useless. And I'm unqualified for heaven.

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1: Mine was a happy, normal life until I was a junior in high school and began smoking cigarettes, which dampened my performance in gymnastics. Then I yielded to the temptation to smoke marijuana, and I quit sports altogether in favor of parties. Billy came through my life now and then, a Vietnam veteran who drank and did drugs. He was fun and impulsive, and I fell in love with him. When my family moved to another state, he followed me, insisting we get married. So I went to Texas, where his family lived, and we married. At first, life seemed normal as we both worked, had an apartment and a car. Then Billy was busted for dealing, and our life fell apart. We lost everything, and I went home to my parents. In time, Billy followed, and a second son was born. But then came bumpy years of frequent separations. We were living in a government housing project when Billy returned again. One day, he came home and was completely different, wearing a tie even. He took us to dinner and pointed out an error in the bill that was not in his favor. Later, he refused to smoke pot with me. This was not the Billy I knew. He had gone to church and given his life to Christ. I wanted what he had and cried out to God. Then Billy's pastor came to visit and led me in a prayer of commitment to Christ. Jesus set us free of drugs and made our marriage strong and good. I'm Sharon Sanderson. If the Son therefore shall make you free, you shall be free indeed.
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2: I grew up an only child in the shadow of my mother, who felt obliged to compensate for my charming but somewhat irresponsible father. Mother taught Sunday school, not because she felt passionate about God, but because it gave us respectability. Shy and insecure myself, I compensated by being noisy around others. From mother I learned that work wins everything, and I graduated from college with honors. The Korean War broke out, and a year and a half into my first job, I joined the Navy, which gave me a sense of belonging, as well as a break from mother's influence. I was smitten by a fellow officer in Alaska, where I was stationed, but even from a distance, mother didn't approve of him. When I was transferred closer to home, I joined a Bible study, and the chaplain and I began dating. Mother didn't approve of him either, because he was fanatical, a fundamentalist. I began to fear that I would never feel the emptiness inside of me, the hunger for something outside of myself. Others in the Bible study seemed so at peace, so confident of what they believed, while I was miserable. I began reading the New Testament again, and I saw that God had worked in people's lives to display His grace and mercy. I believed that Jesus is the Son of God, and when I put my trust in Him, I found the peace for which I had been longing. I'm Jean, and if the Son therefore shall make you free, you shall be free indeed.
1: If you would like to be free from the weight of sin by receiving Jesus Christ as Lord and Savior, or maybe you have questions about it, call 1-888-NEED-HIM right now. Free Indeed is a production of Pacific Garden Mission, 1458 South Canal Street, Chicago, Illinois, 60607. 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
1: My mother came from a family of Reform Jews, while my father's family was Orthodox. He sent me and my brother to Hebrew school and observed the Sabbath. Otherwise, he had little respect for religion. By the time I started dating Seal, I was an agnostic and she was an atheist. Riding the bus one day, a Christian began talking to me and gave me a New Testament. I never opened it because I didn't want to commit ethnic treason. Seal and I married. One Christmas, I brought home an album of Christmas carols, and the words made Seal ponder the meaning and purpose of Jesus. She had come to believe in God and asked him to show her if Jesus was the Messiah. Then she prayed for someone to help her understand. God sent a Hebrew Christian to the door one day, and this woman explained the gospel and sent her to a nearby church. Seal received Christ that Sunday and came home rejoicing. I was angry and ordered her not to tell anyone and not to return to the church, me, the liberal who was supposedly tolerant. But God was working in my heart, and one Saturday night, I sat in my favorite chair and wondered, what do I really believe? As I searched my heart, I realized that Jesus is the Messiah. I went to church the next day and openly professed faith in Christ. After Bible school, God called me and my wife to His service with a ministry to other Jews. I'm Moish Rosen. If the Son, therefore, shall make you free, you shall be free indeed.
0: If you would like to be free from the weight of sin by receiving Jesus Christ as Lord and Savior, or maybe you have questions about it, call 1-888-NEED-HIM right now. Free Indeed is a production of Pacific Garden Mission, 1458 South Canal Street, Chicago, Illinois, 60607. 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

0: free will. Sometimes it can get us into trouble.
1: Oh yes, there's pleasure in sin for a short time, but it's soon over. The hangover comes, and there's nothing you can do about it.
0: But is there a way to avoid the hangover? Well, Billy Graham has the answer.
1: You've got to make a choice. A life of surrender to Christ as Lord and Savior, or a life in which you surrender to yourself. Which will it be? Choose Christ, and there'll never be a hangover except joy and peace. Now, you can't change your past, but you can determine your destiny by deciding for Christ. He died on the cross so that all the sins you've ever committed, all the things you've ever done wrong, are forgiven.
0: Learn how you can experience forgiveness from a loving God. 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We're the Billy Graham Evangelistic Association.

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0: Bible teacher is Chuck Missler, connecting the Bible to your life and the world around you. In today's study, Chuck completes his teaching on the book of Zechariah, chapter 4.
1: The oil was apparently transported in the vision by gravity, apparent gravity, from the bowl through seven channels or conduits to each of the seven branches. When you read that superficially, most people, I've even seen diagrams in books in which they assume a bowl with seven pipes going to the seven branches. No, that's not what it says, by the way. It turns out that it's a Hebraism, Shabiah, Vesh Shabiah, seven of sevens. And it's a Hebrew way of saying that there were seven connected to each of the seven pipes. You got 49 tubes going through here. Now, Ben, this is just a vision. It's idiomatic. Seven times seven, if you will. 49, in other words, total. And this is the same kind of Hebrew construction is used in 2 Samuel 21 and 1 Chronicles 20, where it deals with the six fingers of the giants and stuff. Six on each hand to make 24. But the same kind of strange Hebrew structure is used there, to give you an idea. Now, in addition to the fact that there's this big bowl with these 49 tubes going to the seven branches, the whole thing is flanked by two olive trees. Where did the oil come from? From olives, from olive trees. So the olive trees portray here a source through which gold and olive, the gold was the color of the oil, flowed constantly in the bowls, and one on the right and one on the left. Now, oil should not give us a problem because oil is clearly the most defined symbol in the Bible. That should not be a problem at all. It's speaking, of course, of what? What does oil in the Scripture speak of? The Holy Spirit. You betcha. And there is a principle, by the way, we should keep in mind. We notice in the New Testament. To him who has, more shall be given. To him who has not, that which he has will be taken away. Kind of strange grammar. How does God deal with truth? He will give you some and see what you do with it. If you disparage it, then it's over. Maybe. But if you take it appropriate, he gives you some more. So the one that has, more will be given. And we see that exemplified in Matthew 13 and other parables and so forth. Okay, let's move on. This idea of oil, of course, though, is mentioned in Acts 2. Remember, Peter even quotes from Joel 2 on the day of Pentecost, speaking of the Holy Spirit being poured out like oil and so on. Now, why oil? I'm always fascinated how the Lord picks examples. Oil is what? A source of light. It illuminates. Oil soothes and heals. Oil lubricates, abolishes friction. Oil warms. Oil invigorates. Oil adorns. It's an emblem of adornment, especially in sorrow or grief. And also, oil polishes. He's not through with any of us yet. Praise God. So there are seven examples. There's probably others. Well, Zechariah goes on, so I answered and spake to the angel that talked with me, saying, what are these, my Lord? He says, see, the seven branches he was familiar with as a priest, but the other features of this thing are rather unusual. And the angel that talked with me answered and said to me, knowest thou not what these things be? And I said, no, my Lord. He flunked his exam. He didn't understand. Then he answered and spake unto me, saying, this is the word of the Lord unto Zerubbabel, saying, not by might, not by power, but by my spirit, saith the Lord of hosts. This is the word of the Lord unto Zerubbabel, but from Romans 15:4 and other places, the word is to not just to Zerubbabel, but to all of us. And here we have probably the most quoted verse out of the book of Zechariah. How many have heard this before? Not by might, not by power, but by my spirit, saith the Lord of hosts. Now, whenever you quote that, I want to warn you, you'll have some carping critics there. They'll point out that that's not a complete sentence. It has no subject and it has no predicate. So your English teachers will have ulcers if you say that. But say it anyway. Not by might nor by power, but by my spirit, saith the Lord of hosts. It's very unusual syntax. There is no subject, there's no predicate. There's only an adverbial modifier of an implied predicate. But in any case, Not by power nor by might. Not by brain or brawn, in effect. Only by what? By the Holy Spirit. And that applies to any of our endeavors. And we could spend all evening talking about examples there, but I'll spare you that. The clock has done you a great service because we got to keep moving. Saith the Lord of the armies. We come across this Lord of hosts all through the scriptures. That's sort of abstract to us. What does it say? The Lord of the armies. Ooh. What kind of armies? Well, fill in the blanks. There's all kinds. Verse 7. Who art thou, O great mountain? Before Zerubbabel thou shalt become a plain, and he shall bring forth the headstone thereof with shoutings, saying, grace, grace unto it. You're going to discover the king lays the foundation, but he starts and he also finishes it. What God starts, he finishes it. And Zerubbabel here is a type or a model. Yes, locally, he started the temple, and the temple will be finished under his leadership. But this vision is really dealing with something else. It's dealing with the big one forthcoming, where the king is going to not only start it, but finish it. I love this grace, grace. Always times for, twice for emphasis. I think I've told you girls, you always have to tell men twice. That's scriptural. That's scriptural. Eli, Eli, Abram, Abram. The scripture, men always have to be told twice. Well, he's a man, so he says it twice. Grace, grace. Twice for emphasis. Verse 8. Moreover, the word of the Lord said unto me, saying, the hands of Zerubbabel, verse 9, have laid the foundation of his house. His hand shall also finish it, and thou shalt know that the Lord of hosts hath sent me unto you. Now, the actual Hebrew is a little more complicated. He says, the Lord, Zerubbabel have laid the foundation of the house, and the foundation will finish it. It's sort of what it implies. And of course, it's really speaking, this is literally true in the local sense, but it's also going to be far more profoundly true in a broader sense. Because he's a type, if you will, of the ultimate builder, the Messiah, who will build the final millennial temple. Well, notice Joshua is not mentioned here. We've had Joshua and Zerubbabel. Joshua's last time, Zerubbabel's in this one. Verse 10, for who hath despised the day of small things? For they shall rejoice and shall see the plummet in the hand of Zerubbabel with those seven. For they are the eyes of the Lord which run to and fro through all the earth. The word plummet, by the way, can mean plumb line or whatever. It actually means stone of tin, the Hebrew, or chosen stone. Some scholars believe this really refers to a stone of separation or a capstone. And it makes a little more sense in that sense. But in any case, and it says, who hath despised the day of small things? This seems to be an accommodation to the critics. The old timers that remembered Solomon's temple were wept with the temple they're building because it's so modest compared to the grandeur of Solomon. So don't despise the day of small things. This temple, of course, will later be expanded by Herod and becomes the temple that Lord himself visits in his ministry, of course. The seven eyes we talked about in chapter 3, verse 9. We'll keep moving. Verse 11. Then answered I and said unto him, what are these two olive trees upon the right side of the lampstand and upon the left side thereof? And commentators have filled libraries trying to answer that question, but we'll go on. Verse 12. And I answered and said unto him, what be these two olive branches? Oh, one other small point I want to make. It's kind of important back here. Back here in verse 9, 7 through 9, so forth. Zerubbabel is going to start the place, and Zerubbabel is going to finish it. One of the implications of that prophecy in Zechariah is that it was true. Zerubbabel did finish the temple. He wasn't killed, someone else took over. He finished it. Now, why is that important? Because that would authenticate the book to his audience. It's Deuteronomy 18, Moses laid that principle. If a prophet says something, it comes to pass, you know it's of the Lord. If it doesn't come to pass, you know, it's not of the Lord. In the old days, if you were a prophet, and you uttered a false prophecy, it didn't come true, they stoned you. They don't do that today. Today they just send more money to his radio ministry. I'm sorry. Every now and then I have to be guilty of what I'm accused of, so let's go. Okay. Verse 12, and I answered one again and said unto them, what are these two olive branches which through the two golden pipes empty the golden oil out of themselves? By the way, the word branch here is the word shibboleth, which really means ear of grain. But this is an interesting term. If you recall in Judges and Gideon, they wanted to know who was faithful, and they had him pronounce the word shibboleth. And if they were from the other side, they couldn't pronounce it, shibboleth. And that was a password. That's how they could tell if it was authentic or not. The word shibboleth. You all read that in the Judges? You remember the story? Okay. What most people don't read, what is the code word they're using? The word for branch. Who's the branch? Yeshua. Kind of interesting. And anyway, so for what it's worth, that's in Judges 12, for those of you who want to track that down if it's not familiar to you. Verse 13, he answered me and said, knowest thou not what these things be? And again he said, no, my Lord. Zechariah is flunking a lot of the pop quizzes here, I think. And then said he, these are the two anointed ones that stand by the Lord of the whole earth. Anointed ones. It actually says sons of oil. And it's, notice this, it's the Lord of what? The Lord of Israel? The God of Abraham, Isaac, and Jacob? No, it says the Lord of what? The whole earth. That's a clue. Very key clue. This vision does impact their local scene, but that's almost a footnote. The real vision has to do with what's coming. Millennial. Now, some do try to link from this chapter, Joshua and Zerubbabel, to be the two witnesses in Revelation 11. I'll come back to that in a minute, because that's the final wrap-up. But there's some problems with that for a number of things, a number of reasons, in my view at least. But let me just mention that it always says, you see, in Revelation chapter 11, verses 3 through 12, we encounter these strange two witnesses. And the scripture says by two witnesses is a thing established in Deuteronomy 17, 19, Matthew 18, 26, 2 Corinthians 13, 1, 1 Timothy 5, 19. Anyway, that's well established, I think. God never leaves himself without a witness. And the problem, of course, in that area is we have on the one hand, the church is gone. It's the 70th week of Daniel. And Israel isn't ready yet. So you got two witnesses, 144,000, to be his only witness during that period of time. But verse 3, and we're just to give you a quick summary of Revelation 11, because it impacts us here, I think. It says, I will give power to my two witnesses that they shall prophesy 1,203 days clothed in sackcloth. That's one of those measures of a half week. We have 7 years divided in two parts, 42 months, 1,260 days, whatever. And I believe this occurs in the first half, but some scholars have a different view. They're wearing sackcloth, which means it's speaking of law, not grace. That also tells you it's post-church, by the way. And everything here, in fact, speaks of the Old Testament in Revelation 6 through 19. But this is verse 11. These are the two olive trees. Verse 4 of chapter 11, Revelation. These are the two olive trees and the two lampstands standing before the God of the earth. Do you see the connection with Zechariah 4? Okay. And that's why some people say, gee, these two witnesses must be Joshua and Zerubbabel. That's their view. And I respect that, but I don't happen to think so. Crystal, Joshua's not mentioned in Zechariah 4. But more to the point, there's some other things that is mentioned, that are mentioned about these two guys. Now, oh, by the way, it is important that both have this in common. There's continuous filling by the Holy Spirit implied here. And verse 5 in Revelation 11 says, if any man will hurt them, these two guys, they're the real guys. These aren't thoughts or movements or symbols. They're two guys. And if any man will hurt them, fire proceedeth out of their mouth and devoureth their enemies. And if any man will hurt them, he must in this manner be killed. You don't mess around with these guys. Interesting. I want to contrast that with James and John, who in Luke 9, verse 54 through 56, wanted to duplicate Elijah's acts, and the Lord rebuked them for it. Remember? Elijah pulled these kinds of stunts back in the Old Testament. And apparently these two guys in the future will do this. The disciples wanted to. James and John, there was a situation where they wanted to do it. And Jesus said, no way. No, that's not our calling. Verse 6, these shall have the power, notice the powers they have. They have four powers. They have the power to shut heaven, that it rain not in the days of their prophecy. They have power over the waters to turn them into blood, and to smite the earth with all plagues as often as they will. Now, God has confidence in them. He lets them pull these stunts off. Now, talking about their identities now, that's the big mystery everybody wrestles with. Who are they? We know from John chapter 1, there were three different guys expected by the Jews in that day. Remember in John 1, the temple sent out a detail to investigate the popularity of John the Baptist and so forth. And they said, are you the Messiah? And they're referring to Malachi 3, a prophecy out of Malachi 3. And he said, no, I'm not. Are you Elijah? From Malachi chapter 4. No, I'm not. He said he wasn't. And are you the prophet of Moses? Be referring to Deuteronomy 18. And he denied that he's any one of those three. Rather, he's the forerunner, and you know the story. There's also, if you study the Old Testament, there are two ministries that are unfinished. Moses, in Numbers 20 and Deuteronomy 3, gets put in the penalty box. He didn't do what God told him. He says, you're out of the game. You're not going to enter the promised land. You'll see it from a hilltop, but it's over, guy. Joshua will take over. And you can study that if you like. Also, Elijah didn't finish his ministry. He had an interrupted ministry, which I think is interesting. Now, more to the point, what two guys had these four powers? Now, These unique powers are pretty straightforward. Who had the power to shut heaven for 3.5 years? You won't find that in the Old Testament. You have Elijah ending the 3.5 years, ending the drought. But Jesus and James mentioned in the New Testament, it was Elijah that shut it out in the first place. How long do they have the drought? 3.5 years. I think that's significant, because that's exactly the period of time these guys minister here. Who has the power to call down fire from heaven? Who did that in the Old Testament? Just one guy, Elijah. Again, Elijah, two of these four powers, two are Elijah's. Now, the other thing, who turned water into blood? Moses. Who called down all kinds of plagues? Who is the expert on plagues in the Old Testament? Don't believe me? Ask Pharaoh. He'll explain it to you. Okay. Now, the ministers of the church are to be harmless. Philippians 2:15, Romans 16:19. And I mentioned the thing with James and John. But these guys that are coming are going to pull these stunts. I shouldn't call them stunts. They're pretty catastrophic events. But don't be impressed with them, because the Antichrist will do the same thing. People who are looking for signs and wonders as proof of God's authority are making a gigantic mistake for lots of reasons. The minute you start looking for experience, you're in big trouble, because you'll always look for more experiences. You want to be in the Word of God. And if you want authentication that Jesus Christ is the Son of God, you look to prophecy, because that cannot be counterfeited. And when you get to the end, you'll discover all through the warnings of Christ, beware that no one deceive you. What's the proof of who's who? Prophecy. So you want to do your homework. Now, some people think that these two witnesses are Elijah, and most people agree on that one. Some people like to say, well, it's probably Enoch, because Enoch also didn't die. Except Enoch wasn't Jewish, is one small problem. But anyway, they hang their case on Hebrews 9:27, which says, it is appointed a man once to die, and after this the judgment. But that verse is a general rule designed to rebut reincarnation. That's what it's all about, if you read the passage. Is it true that everyone dies only once? No. How many times did Lazarus die? Twice. Raised once, and then he died, because they killed him. They couldn't have him wandering around, if you read the text carefully. What about Jairus' daughter? The widow of Nain's son? You can go through a whole list of people that were raised from the dead. Not resurrection bodies, raised from the dead back into mortal bodies. They eventually die, of course. So the fact that it is appointed unto man once to die is the general rule. That rebuts reincarnation. But there are some exceptions. Enoch is one of them. That, to me, is an insufficient argument. He's one of the two witnesses. First of all, the witnesses are Jewish. They have to be, according to the Torah law. And I could argue with my tongue in my cheek that Enoch was not Jewish, because it's long before Abraham and so on. Anyway, I do think Enoch is a type of the church. I think he's raptured before the judgment, and on it goes. But I happen to be one of those that thinks it's Elijah and Moses because of the staff meeting in Matthew 27, called the Transfiguration. Who's there? Elijah and Moses. What did they talk about? The second coming. That's what he says if you look at the Luke account, and if you read Peter's letters, he makes reference to the whole thing. So there are alternatives. Some people think it could be John the Baptist. I don't happen to agree with that. Some people think it might be John the Apostle, because it says thou shalt prophesy again in the book of Revelation, but I think that's misunderstood, and some other reasons. But if you count John, you're counting the church, and you're mixing metaphors. And John expressly was rebuked from doing Elijah's act. So I don't really buy those things. I happen to think, that doesn't mean I'm right. I'm just sharing with you in terms of what my prejudices are. You do your own homework and come to your own conclusions. But anyway, when they shall finish their testimony, verse 7 of Revelation 11, the beast that ascendeth out of the bottomless pit shall make war against them and shall overcome them and kill them. A couple problems. First of all, notice where the beast comes from. This is where he's first mentioned. It comes out of what? The Abuso. He shows up a couple chapters later in detail, but this is where he's first mentioned. He makes war against these two witnesses, and he kills them. Now, wait a minute. I thought Jesus said the gates of hell would not prevail and so forth. No, no. These guys, he overcomes them. Nikeo, the same word, and so on. They will be invulnerable until their testimony is completed. And I think Moses and Elijah will have their chance to finish up here. Now, by the way, the Antichrist is in power when this all happens, which means I think it's the middle of that 70th week. Verse 8, their dead bodies shall lie in the street of this great city, which spiritually is called Sodom and Egypt, where also our Lord is crucified. Now, bodies there are carcasses, incidentally, is the word. Jerusalem is related to both Sodom and Egypt in Isaiah, a number of places, Jeremiah and Deuteronomy. Also, it's alluded to as Egypt in Ezekiel 23 in a spiritual sense. It's Sodom in the moral sense and Egypt in the worldly sense is what it's saying. But so that we don't misunderstand the idiom where the reality says where our Lord was crucified. The Lord was not crucified in Sodom or Egypt. Crucified where? In Jerusalem. Those are idiomatic terms to color the passage. Verse 9, and they of the people and kindreds and tongues and nations shall see their dead bodies 3 days and a half, and shall not suffer their dead bodies to put into graves. And that was predicted, by the way, in Psalm 79, for those that might want to dig into that. Verse 10, they that dwell upon the earth, understand the main group of people in Revelation are the earth dwellers, the believers, and those that dwell upon the earth. That's not just a geographic designator, it's a moral designator. Shall rejoice over them and make merry and shall send gifts to one another because these two prophets tormented them that dwell on the earth. It's the only celebration on the earth in the book of Revelation. The only celebration on the earth during Revelation is the world celebrating that these two guys, these pain and the whatevers, are out of business. A satanic Christmas, if you will. But then, in verse 11, CNN gets its exclusive. After 3 days and a half, the Spirit of God entered into them, and they stood upon their feet, and great fear, I can imagine, great fear fell upon which saw them. And I suspect this is the same coverage in Matthew 24:15, when it says, ye that be in Judea, when you see the abomination of desolation, which happens in the Holy of Holies. How can you see, if you're in the hills of Judea, how can you see what's going on in the Holy of Holies? On CNN, of course. Same kind of an idea. Verse 12, and they heard a great voice from heaven saying unto them, come up hither. And they ascended up to heaven in a cloud, and their enemies beheld them. And I imagine they got their attention, right? Film at 11, right? Interesting chapter. It's locally relevant, and at the same time, a primary focus is on the end times when the Messiah will indeed build his millennial temple, and it has interesting links to Revelation chapter 11 and elsewhere. Now, next time we get together, we're in chapter 5, and chapter 5 has two things in it, the flying scroll and this strange thing with the woman in the ephod. And let me tell you, it's my opinion that the chapter 5 holds the key to unraveling what is one of the biggest biblical controversies today among Bible scholars. And for your preparation, for those of you that want to get into this before next week as background, when you read Revelation 17 and 18, it speaks of Mystery Babylon. And there's no work that's finer, in my opinion, or more competent in this area than Dave Hunt's A Woman Rides the Beast, where he clearly, I believe, ties those passages to the Vatican and its history. And this is not a new idea. It's an ancient idea from the first century on. It's classic work in this historically is Alexander Hislop's The Two Babylons, where it contrasts the historical Babylon with the Babylon that presently resides in Rome, as he would see it. So there's tremendous support for that view on the one hand. On the other hand, if you read Isaiah 13 and 14 and Jeremiah 50 and 51, you encounter a problem. And you might want to take those six chapters down, read them in one sitting between now and next Tuesday. Revelation 17 and 18, do those last probably. Start with Isaiah 13 and 14, Jeremiah 50 and 51, and then Revelation 17 and 18. Try to read those six chapters, each in pairs. Isaiah 13 and 14, Jeremiah 50 and 51, and Revelation 17, 18. Try to read them at one sitting for this reason. Take you less than an hour. Read them, and you'll be conscious of the cross-connection of the idioms, how they all speak of a woman with a golden cup. And you'll find all kinds of details that will tie them together for you on the one hand, except it'll leave you with a problem. Because Isaiah and Jeremiah speak of a literal Babylon on the banks of the Euphrates that will be destroyed in cataclysmic terms at the end of time. That has not happened yet. We'll go through that next time. But you'll discover, if you look carefully at Isaiah 13, 14, and Jeremiah 15, 51, what it describes has yet to happen. It's never happened. Some people say it happened when Babylon was conquered by the Persians. Not true. We'll go through that and explain it to you. And yet, Revelation speaks of Mystery Babylon, which clearly has its roots in the organized church of medieval history. So how do you reconcile these two? And this problem, you'll find two camps discuss this. Both camps come together and can be understood, I believe, through Zechariah 5. So it's going to be an important time next time. It'll be rich material. We'll have something to offend everyone. We won't play favorites. So I encourage you to be with us as we continue. You know, what are we zapping through Zechariah or something? Okay. Let's bow our hearts. Father, we come before your throne with thanksgiving tonight for the preciousness of your word. We thank you, Father, that you have committed yourself not to do anything but that which was revealed to the prophets, your servant the prophets. Father, we thank you for these visions and the book. We thank you for the opportunity to gather together to behold your handiwork. We pray, Father, that through your Holy Spirit you would draw us into your word, that you would illuminate these things for our understanding, that we might draw those lessons from these words that you would have us draw, that we might better understand your glory, that we might better understand the extremes that you have gone to provide for our redemption. We thank you, Father, that you have indeed gone to such lengths that we might abide with you throughout eternity through the shed blood of Yeshua, our Lord and Savior Jesus Christ. Father, we thank you for this time. We thank you, Father, for your word, and we just commit ourselves afresh into your hands. Indeed, in the name of Yeshua, our Mashiach, our Lord and Savior, Jesus Christ. Amen.
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4: I grew up on a New Zealand farm with 7 siblings. We had to milk more than 100 cows. Dad was a brutal man who wouldn't let Mum go to church and abused all of us, especially the 3 girls. I was the youngest and he seemed harder on me. My brother received the Lord and shared the gospel with us. I prayed, but I didn't understand it. Dad's abuse continued, so I thought God didn't love me. The family's secret was exposed and a pastor counseled Mom and Dad. He let Mum go to church after that, but he wouldn't let me go. Dad remained very controlling. I began dating Ronnie and became pregnant at 16. We wanted to get married, but Dad wouldn't approve. We had to wait until I was 20, so I had to stay home with our daughter. After I married and left home, I began smoking marijuana and drinking with friends. Ronnie and I had 2 more children. Mom and Dad visited us, but Dad abused me during their visit. He still controlled me through fear. My sisters and I went to the police, and Dad was arrested and sentenced to prison for 5 years. I had counseling, but was drawn into an affair. Ronnie left me. My brother and Mom continued to share the gospel with me, and finally, I cried out to the Lord for salvation. Jesus saved me. He set me free and gave me a passion for the soul needs of others. I forgave my father and told him about Jesus. En fleur Vaughan, if the Son therefore shall make you free, ye shall be free indeed.
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0: Hey everyone, welcome to our first monthly Zoom meeting of 2021. 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
1: 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Boy, were we wrong.
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2: We'd like to help you know how to start this year with joy. 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
1: After my father was assassinated in Uganda, I had nightmares and depression. Mama suggested I convert to Islam, but the nightmares continued even when I went to a Christian boarding school. As I learned about the love of God, my nightmares ended. Mama was furious when I chose to follow Christ and demanded that I revert to Islam, but I couldn't do that, so she transferred me to a Muslim school. The president of Uganda paid for my education because my father had been a hero who helped rid our country of the brutal dictator Idi Amin. I went to law school and could have gone to church again, but I was angry at God. I fell into sin with my boyfriend and ended up having an abortion to cover my shame. I repented. Later, I was again pregnant and chose to keep the baby. I went home to mother, humbled myself at her feet, and asked forgiveness for my sinful life. She forgave me and loved the daughter born to me. I finished law school and joined a Christian dating site where I met my husband, an American. Today, I am one of the top lawyers in our state because Jesus saved me and set me free. I'm Jahan Burns, and if the Son therefore shall make you free, ye shall be free indeed.
0: If you would like to be free from the weight of sin by receiving Jesus Christ as Lord and Savior, or maybe you have questions about it, call 1-888-NEED-HIM right now. 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

0: Living in a culture obsessed with sex, it's often hard to remember the role it's supposed to play in our lives.
1: Nothing wrong with sex. 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
1: 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And it will become a power in your life.
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0: What's wrong with our world? Why does it seem like hostility so often prevails? Relationships are easily broken, personally, politically, culturally, and internationally. Today on Truth for Life, Alistair Begg looks to the Bible to find the root cause that ultimately underlies all conflict.
1: Daniel chapter 10. In the third year of Cyrus, king of Persia, a word was revealed to Daniel, who was named Belteshazzar. And the word was true, and it was a great conflict. And he understood the word and had understanding of the vision. In those days, I, Daniel, was mourning for 3 weeks. I ate no delicacies, no meat or wine entered my mouth, nor did I anoint myself at all for the full 3 weeks. On the 24th day of the first month, as

0: I was standing on the bank of the great river, that is, the Tigris. I lifted up my eyes and looked, and behold, a man clothed in linen, with a belt of fine gold from Uphaz around his waist. His body was like beryl, his face like the appearance of lightning, his eyes like flaming torches, his arms and legs like the gleam of burnished bronze, and the sound of his words like the sound of a multitude. And I, Daniel, alone saw the vision, for the men who were with me did not see the vision, but a great trembling fell on them, and they fled to hide themselves. So I was left alone and saw this great vision, and no strength was left in me. My radiant appearance was fearfully changed, and I retained no strength. Then I heard the sound of his words, and as I heard the sound of his words, I fell on my face in deep sleep with my face to the ground. And behold, a hand touched me and set me trembling on my hands and knees. And he said to me, O Daniel, man greatly loved, understand the words that I speak to you and stand upright, for now I have been sent to you. And when he had spoken this word to me, I stood up trembling. Then he said to me, Fear not, Daniel, for from the first day that you set your heart to understand and humbled yourself before your God, your words have been heard, and I have come because of your words. The prince of the kingdom of Persia withstood me 21 days, but Michael, one of the chief princes, came to help me. For I was left there with the kings of Persia and came to make you understand what is to happen to your people in the latter days. For the vision is for days yet to come. When he had spoken to me according to these words, I turned my face toward the ground and was mute. And behold, one in the likeness of the children of man touched my lips. Then I opened my mouth and spoke. I said to him who stood before me, O my Lord, by reason of the vision, pains have come upon me, and I retain no strength. How can my Lord's servant talk with my Lord? For now no strength remains in me and no breath is left in me. Again one, having the appearance of a man, touched me and strengthened me. And he said, O man greatly loved, fear not, peace be with you, be strong and of good courage. And as he spoke to me, I was strengthened and said, Let my Lord speak, for you have strengthened me. Then he said, Do you know why I have come to you? But now I will return to fight against the prince of Persia, and when I go out, behold, the prince of Greece will come. But I will tell you what is inscribed in the book of truth. There is none who contends by my side against these, except Michael, your prince. And as for me, in the first year of Darius the Mede, I stood up to confirm and strengthen him. Amen. Well, what is actually wrong with our world this morning? What is wrong with our world? How come it is so unbelievably broken? You may have been asking yourself the question. You may actually have come along to church this morning in the hope that perhaps somewhere along the line you may find an answer to that question, because you're deeply concerned, and understandably so. What is wrong with the world? How do we account for the atrocities of these days? Why is it that in all of our attempts at unity of the nations and of the homes and so on, there is so much conflict in our world? And perhaps most importantly of all, when, if ever, will it all end? This is not just a piece of rhetoric. I'm finding, and I'm sure you're finding too, that these questions abound at the moment. And it makes perfect sense. And it may be of surprise to us, and then perhaps we can pass it on to others, to acknowledge the fact that the 10th chapter of Daniel actually helps us in this matter. That it doesn't help us in a way that is exclusive to the 10th chapter. It is in keeping with the rest of the book, and it enables us to grapple with these kinds of questions. Chapter 10 is the beginning of the closing section of the book. It is largely a vision that is followed by a prolonged prophecy that runs all the way through chapter 11 and into chapter 12. And as we've said so many times in this study, it is absolutely imperative that we don't allow ourselves to be distracted by the debatable details, but instead make sure that we are majoring on the major themes that unfold for us from the text. We have said again and again, quoting the Westminster Confession, that not all parts of the Bible are equally understandable or as easy to understand as other parts, but those parts that relate to the unfolding story of salvation, both in their statements individually and in the impact of them cumulatively, leave a man or a woman in no doubt that salvation belongs to the Lord. Now, it is immediately clear from the reading of the opening verse that Daniel has been made aware of what he refers to as a great conflict. And this word that has come to him has been understood, and he has something of an understanding of the vision. To that vision we will come later in the day, all being well. And what he is making clear to us in recording it for us is that what, if you like, was happening on the ground was tied to conflict in the heavenly realms. That the unfolding drama of history needs to be understood in light of all that the Bible makes clear concerning history. Again, to repeat ourselves, we have said on numerous occasions that the only way that we can really understand world history is with our Bibles. Not that all the events in the unfolding story of history, I haven't found the Battle of Hastings in the Bible, I haven't found Napoleon in the Bible, and so on. But nevertheless, it is the way in which the Bible unfolds the drama of history that we can then say, well, I can begin to make sense of what is going on here. Wouldn't you agree that the events of the last 10 days or so have created the impression in many of us that there is something far deeper, something far more sinister behind these horrific events in our world, and particularly those events which are making clear the fierce opposition of many in our world to the person and work of the Lord Jesus Christ, and consequently to those who name the name of the Lord Jesus Christ. And one of the questions must surely be, why is it that that is the case? Why should it be? Why should it be that the followers of Jesus are so manifestly opposed, unlike the followers of other religious figures? Abraham Kuyper is famous for a lot of things, but his one great quote that most people know reads as follows: there is not one square inch in the whole domain of our human existence over which Christ, who is sovereign over all, does not cry, "Mine." Not one square inch in the entire domain of human existence exists apart from Christ. The person you are sitting next to could not exist, does not exist, apart from Christ. The water that comes out of your tap does not exist apart from Christ. The stars in the sky, and so we can go through, bearing testimony to what Kuyper is saying. Jesus, says Paul when he writes to the Ephesians, has been raised from the dead. He's seated in the heavenly places, far above all rule and authority and power, and above every name that is named, not only in this age, but also in the one to come. Now, Paul is writing that to the church in Ephesus, who are opposed, who find that they are marginalized, who are suffering from all kinds of trials directly related to their affirming of the fact that Jesus is the Savior of all who will come to him in faith. And it is on account of that that the evil one and his minions is opposed to that very reality, and consequently engages in conflict. Now, this is not something that springs up from nowhere. This is the conflict that is announced for us at the very beginning of the Bible in Genesis chapter 3, and to which we refer from time to time. It is referred to in theological terms as the proto-evangelion or euangelion. And here it is. God speaks to the serpent, to Satan, and he says, "I will put enmity between you and the woman, and between your offspring and her offspring. He shall bruise your head, and you shall bruise his heel." Here you have this prophecy eventually pointing forward to Christ who is to come. And as a result of that, all conflict in the world ultimately may be traced to that one root. Now, you're not going to get this from listening to the news. I don't think I've heard anybody or read in any newspaper this week anybody saying, well, you know, there's no surprise that all this is going on because, after all, we exist with conflict in the heavenly realms. There is a great cosmic battle that ensues in a realm that we do not actually see and which we are prone to reject as scientific rationalists, as people who say all that we have is now and all the reality is in the tangible and the seeable and in the observable and so on. And the Bible challenges that. Our fight then, says Paul in Ephesians 6, having identified the triumph of Christ, is not against a physical enemy. It is against organizations and powers that are spiritual. We are up against the unseen power that controls this dark world and spiritual agents from the very headquarters of evil. Now, you're going to have to decide whether you believe this or not. You're going to have to determine whether you're going to bow down under the authority of God's word and realize that the conflict in our world and the opposition to the Lord Jesus and to his people, which is manifest in many parts of our world today, is not simply as a result of political bumbling, ineptitude, a bad attitude on the part of people, but is traceable to the fact that within the corridors of power, within the governments of the world, there are dark and sinister unseen forces that are at work. That the very people who are making decisions unwittingly may be the very agents of these things. That sounds so bizarre, doesn't it? Let me quote Kuyper again in his second most famous quote in the opening, I think, of the Free University of Amsterdam. This is what he says. If once the curtain were pulled back and the spiritual world behind it came to view, it would expose to our spiritual vision a struggle so intense, so convulsive, sweeping everything within its range, that the fiercest battle ever fought on earth would seem, by comparison, a mere game. It is not here, but it is up there. That is where the real conflict is waged, and our earthly struggle drones in its backlash. The most powerful forces in our world are unseen forces. And we actually live our lives largely, if not in some cases completely unaware, of the spiritual battles that ensue in the heavenly realms. And if we had ever doubted that, surely our studies in Daniel make it perfectly clear to us that God is revealing to his servant 6 centuries BC that the immediacy of the conflict on the ground that the people of God are facing there is emblematic of that which will continue through the ages until in this final great denouement, when Christ, who is all in all, comes, he will usher us into an entirely different realm. Now, that seems like a very long introduction, and I guess it is, but it is purposeful. I want to try and make sure that we set this scene. I then want us to get no further than really just the first 2 or 3 verses. We'll come back to the bulk of it later on. I wrote down in my notes just a heading that reads, Daniel, still serving after all these years. And those of you who are Paul Simon fans will recognize just where that notion comes from. Instead of still crazy after all these years, which fits many of us, Daniel is still serving after all these years. Now, it is interesting to me, and I hope to you as well, thereby making it worthy of comment, that this first verse of chapter 10 seems to be directly taking us back to the beginning of the entire book. Identifying the time frame as being in the 3rd year of Cyrus, the king of Persia, a word revealed to Daniel, who was named Belteshazzar. Well, we know he was named Belteshazzar. Why are you mentioning it here? Well, presumably to remind us that what is happening in chapter 10 is directly tied to all that has preceded it. If you go back to Daniel chapter 1 for just a moment, you see there that it is in verse 7 that the chief of the eunuchs gave them their names, and Daniel he called Belteshazzar. And in verse 21, the very final verse of the chapter, and Daniel was there until the first year of King Cyrus. Well, now chapter 10, verse 1, in the third year of Cyrus, king of Persia. I think it's a deliberate reinforcement of these things so that we might recognize that God, who had put him in that position, was still with him, and this Daniel was still serving. You say, well, he was supposed to be there until the first year of the king of King Cyrus, and now it says that in the third year of King Cyrus, he was still there. Oh, yeah. It just said that he'd be there until the first. It didn't say he wouldn't be there for longer than the first. Maybe it was until the first that rounded out his formal service, and after that, he's in a kind of retirement mode. And so by the time we get to year three, he is confronted by this word. He understands something of the vision. And then having given to us this kind of editorial introduction, he's then going to tell us exactly what was going on. Now, as I study this, I thought it would be purposeful to pause for a moment and just recognize three aspects of Daniel's life and service. He is distinguished by his service of the living God. You remember back in chapter 6 when he's in the den of lions and the king, who's had a very broken night of sleep, comes down early in the morning to see if Daniel is still around. And when he cries out in an anguished voice, you remember what it says, he cried out. He came near to the den. This is the 20th verse of Daniel 6. He came near to the den where Daniel was. He cried out in a tone of anguish, declaring, O Daniel, servant of the living God. He didn't say, O Daniel, dreamer of dreams, visionary, Daniel, great leader, Daniel, fantastic administrator. All of those things were true. No, he says, Daniel, servant of the living God. And then he asked, has your God, whom you serve continually, been able to deliver you from the lions? And of course, the answer was yes. And so it is that we have him identified throughout the entire book in relationship to his service of the living God. Well, here are the three words that I want you to get. Number one, to notice that he is faithful, in this respect. By this time, he was an old man. If he'd been taken away at the age of 18 and these years have elapsed that are 70, then he's 88. He's definitely in the second half of his eighth decade. He's the age of some of us here. He's the age of that some of us hope we will one day become. And throughout the book, he has been marked by his faithfulness. In two respects particularly. Absolutely faithful in listening to the Word of God. And absolutely faithful in seeking the face of God. Listening to his word and seeking his face. That was the thing that annoyed his friends and his companions. Why do you have to be this way? Why can't you just be like everybody else? Why do you have to be so engaged with all of this stuff? And that, of course, was the basis of their charge against him, because they knew that they could find him in that situation because of his faithfulness in these regards. He is, if you like, the embodiment of the second half of Isaiah 66, too. This is the one to whom I will look, says the Lord, he who is humble and contrite in spirit and who trembles at my word. And it is in this trembling response to the word of God that we find Daniel here. Now again, it is important to realize that the third year of Cyrus, the king of Persia, is a marker for us to recognize what is going on elsewhere. And here you need to turn to Ezra and to chapter 1 for just a moment in order that you can get a hold of this. Ezra chapter 1 reads, in the first year of Cyrus, king of Persia, that the word of the Lord by the mouth of Jeremiah might be fulfilled, the Lord stirred up the spirit of Cyrus, king of Persia, so that he made a proclamation throughout all of his kingdom and also put it in writing. And so a number of them leave. But interestingly, Daniel doesn't leave. Well, I suppose part of the reason that he wasn't going back is that he didn't want to go back. When you're 86, you presumably don't want to do some of the things that you did when you were 46 or 36 or 26 or even 76. He wasn't as physically commanding as he would have been as a younger man. And after all, there were people like Ezra and Nehemiah and their helpers who were put in position ostensibly in order that they might do the heavy lifting. So Daniel stays and he does some heavy lifting of his own. What is that heavy lifting? He prays. His faithfulness is revealed in listening to the word of God and seeking the face of God. And as he seeks the face of God, having understood the great conflict that is about to come, he prays for the people of God immediately in their return to Jerusalem and in the awareness of the conflict that will ensue following that return. In other words, quite remarkably, he is committed to a project in which he himself had no immediate part, and the conclusion of which he would not live to see.
1: 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We'll hear more about the vital work of the faithful tomorrow. As we learned in today's message, Jesus is the Savior of all who come to him in faith, and he is sovereign over all, above every name that is named. 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They take a close look at the unique nature of the Lord Jesus and the various ways the Bible describes his character and ministry. For example, in the book you'll learn why Jesus is given names like the Son of Man, or the Suffering Servant, the Lamb on the Throne, why these identities are an encouragement to all believers. Name Above All Names delivers an in-depth exploration of seven qualities of Jesus' identity, offering remarkable insights from two seasoned pastors to give you a well-fortified appreciation for the person and work of Jesus. 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As we get older, we may not be able to do all the things we did in our youth. We may retire from our jobs when we reach a certain age, but we still have work to do for God. Tomorrow we'll find out why. The Bible teaching of Alistair Begg is furnished by Truth for Life, where the learning is for living.

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2: Meth addiction cost me my wife and family, my home and business, and very nearly my life. I stood 6'7" and felt invincible when I was busted for cooking meth and sentenced to 40 years in prison. My wife had already divorced me because I left her for another woman. I had been in prison a week when a handful of us were outnumbered in a big fight and I landed in the hospital. I joined a white supremacy gang for protection, but we caused so much trouble the authorities transferred me to a different lockup. Sick of my life, I began seeking God and asked Him to change me. The gang ordered me to kill another inmate. When I refused, they threatened to kill me. A week later, six guys beat me and stabbed me 17 times. I tried to walk to my cell, but collapsed. Guards rushed me to the hospital. After a month in the prison infirmary, I was released into the general population, but I still had a blood clot in my leg. 3 weeks later, I collapsed again and nearly died of a stroke. My ex-wife, Angie, along with many others, prayed for me, and I asked God to save me. God heard my prayer. I began living for Christ, and 2 years later, I was paroled. Angie and I remarried. Today, I live for the living God who set me free of drugs and gave me new life. I'm Kevin Smith, and if the Son therefore shall make you free, ye shall be free indeed.
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2: Thank you and welcome to Scripture on Creation. I'm Scott Kump.
3: And I'm Dr. Ben Scripture.
2: Dr. Scripture, today we're going to talk about the weather.
3: The weather.
2: How is the weather?
3: You know, a lot of people, if it wasn't for the weather, they'd have nothing to say. Have you ever met anybody like that?
2: Yeah.
3: You know, it's a way to sort of talk about things if you don't know someone or break the ice. But, you know, the weather is an important thing. It really has a drastic effect on our lives sometimes.
2: Yeah. Whether or not you like to talk about it.
3: Oh.
2: Now, we're sorry about that. We're bringing up this topic not because we've run out of topics, but because Psalm 135, which we consider in our previous program, or we've begun considering it, has some things to say about the weather.
3: Yeah, it sure does. So what we'll be doing is we're going to be reading through Psalm 135, and we'll get to this section. It's the second stanza of Psalm 135, and we'll see that essentially the Word of God here talks about the Lord's control of the weather and how important that is for us, and how it indeed demonstrates not only his control of weather, but really his control of all things. But first of all, let's go ahead and begin again by reading Psalm 135, and we'll read the first four verses, and then we'll get into the weather passage, all right? It begins with, "Hallelujah, praise the name of the Lord, praise him, O servants of the Lord, you who stand in the house of the Lord, in the courts of the house of our God, praise the Lord, for the Lord is good. Sing praises to his name, for it is lovely. For the Lord has chosen Jacob for himself, Israel for his own possession." Now, out of these first four verses, I'd simply like to point out verse 3, this really interesting phrase, I think. It says, "Sing praises to his name, for it is lovely." Yeah, you know, the idea of singing praises to God or thanking God or blessing God, as we've considered all these different psalms calling us, exhorting us to worship the Lord. Here, the psalmist reminds us that it's lovely. And it is. It's a beautiful thing to do. It's a wonderful thing to do. And so when we do that, when we bless the Lord, when we praise the Lord, it is a lovely thing to do. And so, brother, sister out there, if you love the Lord, it's something that truly is a good thing to do. It's something that is beautiful. So what should we do? We should do it more often.
2: Yes, we should.
3: Then we move on to the second stanza, and this is where we have these references to the weather. Verse 5 says, "For I know that the Lord is great, and that our Lord is above all gods. Whatever the Lord pleases, he does, in heaven and in earth, in the seas and in all the deeps. He causes the vapors to ascend from the ends of the earth. Who makes lightnings for the rain, who brings forth the wind from his treasuries." And before we get to verse 7, where it's really talking very specifically about basically how weather works, notice that it says that whatever the Lord pleases, he does.
2: Mm.
3: Another way to translate that would be whatever the Lord wills, he does. You know, in Revelation chapter 4, verse 11, we have that use of, in Greek, actually, the exchange between the idea of the pleasure or the will of God. Let me read Revelation 4:11. It says, "Worthy art thou, our Lord and our God, to receive glory and honor and power, for thou didst create all things, and because of thy will, They existed and were created. Other versions you'll find, however, say, and because of thy pleasure, they were created. Mm-hmm. So the idea of God's will and his pleasure are actually one and the same. So here, where it says, whatever the Lord pleases or wills, he does. And then it goes on to say, he does whatever he pleases, wherever he pleases, in a sense. It says, in the seas and in all the deeps. And of course, it was his pleasure out of that initial creation of a water planet to then create the earth, that is the continents, and to then create the plants out of that dirt and so on and so forth. So really this, even though it isn't saying specifically that God created the earth here, where it says that whatever the Lord pleases or wills, he does, the idea that he did it in heaven and in earth and in the seas and in all the deeps really is a reference to him creating everything.
2: Yeah, we've said many times, you know, because he created it, he owns it. Now we're almost going in reverse. He owns it because he created it.
3: Well, that's a good way to look at it, you know, one and the same. And then it starts talking about how he manipulates this creation of his, so to speak, with weather. Look at verse 7 again. He causes the vapors to ascend from the ends of the earth. How does he do that? I don't think that necessarily we need to consider moment by moment God is saying, well, let's make it humid. But it's really because of the way he created water, the amazing properties of water. You know, it can be ice, it can be liquid, it can be vapor. And it's the properties of water that cause it, if you have the right temperatures, to move from the liquid phase to the vapor phase. And that's crucial for life to exist on this planet. So when it says that he causes the vapors to ascend from the ends of the earth, I would suggest that the sense there is he made the earth work in such a way that we would have water really in all three phases, but especially that transition between liquid and vapor. And when you get enough vapor, what you end up with is humidity to the point that eventually it'll precipitate and we get rain. So what comes along with the rain? When you get a gigantic thunderstorm, when you get a big front, it says he makes lightnings for the rain. Now, this idea of lightning and rain, you don't always have lightning. You know, there are places in the United States, for example, that they almost never have lightning. Hmm. When my wife and I got married in California, we moved to the Midwest. And one of the first things that I learned about Karen that I didn't know before was she had never seen a thunderstorm.
2: Is she from California?
3: Yeah, basically she was raised, not born there, but were raised in California. And we got into this big thunderstorm, you know, in Cleveland, Ohio, and she was amazed. And she said, you know, she had heard about thunderstorms and heard of lightning, but she had never seen it. So, you know, we don't have lightning everywhere, but obviously, those of us, especially in the Midwest, know all about lightning and know about those big thunderstorms. Of course, they have rainstorms in the West. But here it says that the Lord makes lightnings for the rain, and it says he brings forth the wind from his treasuries. Let's think about this idea now for a few moments about wind and lightning and thunderstorms. These kinds of weather phenomenon are something that we often take for granted, and a lot of times they disrupt our daily activity. But they are very, very important. Now, usually we would rather not have a big old thunderstorm, yeah. But you know, if it wasn't for weather, as we would call it, life as we know it on Earth could not exist. You know, we've mentioned before that the oceans need the tides, yes, for life to exist in the oceans. The moon, you know, rocking those oceans back and forth, aerating the seas. Well, if we didn't have weather, if we didn't have the weather patterns, the movement of the air above the oceans, again, we would not have life as we understand it. Because the mixing of air and the flow of air around the earth is required so that we don't just have a stagnant world, both in the water and in the atmosphere. And so just as God is the one who created the atmosphere to perform the functions that it does, he also controls that atmosphere. He actually is the one who controls the weather, even though man likes to think nowadays that we could somehow control the weather.
4: But the fact is, we not only can't control the weather, we can't even predict the weather to any great extent. You know, predicting what kind of a hurricane season we will have is an example. The hurricane season is generally considered to be from June 1st through November 30th, and it turned out that the hurricane seasons in 2010 through 2012 were especially active. However, the forecasts for 2012 were just the opposite. I did some research to see what kinds of predictions preceded the 2012 hurricane season.
3: So I'm going to read from weather.com from April 24th, 2012, and the headline is Below Average 2012 Forecast. Below average what? They're going to talk about hurricanes being below average. Here we go. It's less than 5 weeks before the Atlantic hurricane season begins, and the Weather Channel has issued its forecast for the 2012 Atlantic hurricane season. This preseason forecast calls for 11 named storms, 6 hurricanes, and 2 major hurricanes. A major hurricane, by the way, is something Category 3 or higher. These forecast numbers are below the long-term average for 1950 through 2011. 12 named storms and 7 hurricanes, 3 major hurricanes, is what's been happening on average during those years. And these forecasts are well below the averages for the current active era, 1995 through 2011. That is where we've had on average 15 named storms, 8 hurricanes, and 4 major hurricanes a year. After very active tropical seasons in 2010 and 2011, we expect fewer storms to develop this hurricane season, said Weather Services International. The combination of much cooler North Atlantic temperatures and a trend towards El Niño conditions suggest a notable reduction in activity. There is still uncertainty regarding the development of El Niño, which will impact future forecast updates. If the chances of El Niño development increase, our forecast numbers will likely go down even further in future updates, unquote. So apparently El Niño, these storms that develop out in the Pacific Ocean, will have an impact on the weather in the Atlantic hurricane season. Obviously, one part of the weather on the planet affects another part. And that, of course, is the way the Lord created this atmosphere so that there would be actually a balance.
4: But in spite of the anticipated trends, it turned out that the hurricane season of 2012 was one of the most active on record. There were 19 tropical storms, 10 hurricanes, 2 of them being major ones, demonstrating that we can't predict the weather long term, let alone control it. But God does.
3: Now, the fact that God controls the weather is something the Bible refers to many times. And I want to note an example in Job, which sounds very, very similar to this verse that we read in Psalm 135, verse 7. Listen to Job 37, verse 14. It says, listen to this, O Job. Stand and consider the wonders of God. Do you know how God establishes them and makes the lightning of his cloud to shine? Do you know about the layers of the thick clouds, the wonders of one perfect in knowledge? Well, we would like to think that we know about these things, but frankly, even though the Weather Channel is predicting how many hurricanes we're likely to have and how many major storms, the fact is, we really don't know.
2: Yeah. Just listen to your daily weather report.
3: Right. And another thing, you know, we would like to think that we maybe could control global warming as we see it happening around us. And the temperatures are slightly rising, but here lately, we've seen that the temperatures overall indeed are lowering. And I've not heard the weather forecasters actually claiming that it's because of our efforts that the global weather is cooling down. What we all really understand is we don't have any control over these things, even though often man tries to claim that he could do something about the weather. The fact is, we are very dependent on what the Lord does, whether it's in how he created the atmosphere or what he does in the atmosphere, which he frankly has used many, many times to get the attention of his people, to judge his people, as well as generally to bless his people. Because indeed, the Lord sends sunshine and rain on the wicked and the righteous. So let's close our program today as we've been talking about the weather and be reminded that indeed the Lord does whatever he wants with the weather as well as other aspects of his creation. Psalm 135 verse 6 says, whatever the Lord pleases, he does in heaven and in earth, in the seas and in all the deeps. And that's not what I say. That's what scripture says.

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2: Back in the 1950s, I was a top-producing salesman in the men's garment industry. I grew up in a Christian home, but turned my back on God after high school, then drank heavily while in the Army. When I finally got that job as a salesman, I was led by my love for money and lust for worldly things. I became obnoxious in both my language and actions. I strongly held the belief you can do more business over a few drinks than any other way. But along the way, alcohol, pride, and selfishness left a trail of unpaid debts and a terrible reputation. Then I decided that I didn't want a boss, so I started my own business. That failed, leaving me bankrupt. My life was at rock bottom. It was there I sensed God's offer of love and help, coming to him like the prodigal son. I repented and came to God with my whole heart. I still had debts with no income, but I had Jesus and his word to guide me. Eventually, I returned to selling clothing without the worldly lifestyle and pulled out of debt. From that point, my focus was telling others about Jesus. I'm Robert Limp. If the Son, therefore, shall make you free, ye shall be free indeed.
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1: How can we hold our homes together through the good and the bad? 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
2: It is not primarily your love that holds your marriage together. It is your marriage that holds your love together. Don't get the idea that your home is held together by love. Your home is held together by a commitment. It is your commitment that sustains your marriage and sustains your love, not vice versa.
1: Welcome to Love Worth Finding, featuring the profound messages and practical biblical teaching of Adrian Rogers. We live in a tragic and dangerous day of disposable and discardable marriages. The enemy strives to break up homes to create a vicious cycle of broken people. But marriage is the highest of all earthly relationships. The purpose of marriage is for a man and a woman to come together as one flesh, sharing in the closest bond and communion possible permanently. If you have your Bible, turn to Genesis chapter 2. We'll begin in verse 21 as Adrian Rogers shares instructions to maintain a super glue marriage.
2: Now, I am not here to make divorced people feel worse. If you've been divorced, thank God for the grace of God that cleanses. But I am here to lay out a warning to those who are not yet married and to help those who are married to have what I want to call today a super glue marriage. I want to show you today how to make up and not to break up. Because, dear friend, if you do break up, I can tell you with all of the emphasis, function, and emotion of my soul, there's going to be heartache. There's going to be difficulty. There are no whole eggs in a broken nest. Now, thank God

0: God has given us a book that tells us how to stay married and to be what God wants us to be. I'm reading here in Genesis chapter 2 and verse 21. And the Lord God caused a deep sleep to fall upon Adam, and he slept, and he took, that is, God took one of his ribs and closed up the flesh instead thereof. And the rib which the Lord God had taken from man made he a woman and brought her unto the man. And Adam said, This is now bone of my bones and flesh of my flesh. She shall be called woman, for she was taken out of man. Therefore shall a man leave his father and his mother, and shall cleave unto his wife, and they shall be one flesh. And they were both naked, the man and his wife, and were not ashamed. Now what happens is this, dear friend, that the enemy, the devil, comes in and breaks up homes. And what happens is that people who come from broken homes have broken lives. And people with broken lives tend to build broken homes, which tend to produce broken lives, which tend to produce broken homes. And there's a vicious cycle. Psychologists tell us that girls tend to marry men like their fathers. Now you can see why mothers cry at weddings. Now, somehow, we've got to get in and break that cycle. You can't do anything about your ancestors, but folks, you can do something about your descendants. Let me tell you a verse that's been a life verse for me. You might want to make it a life verse for you. I claim this verse. Psalm 112, verses 1 and 2. Praise ye the Lord. Blessed is the man that feareth the Lord, that delighteth greatly in his commandments. I want to be that man. Blessed is the man that feareth the Lord, that delighteth greatly in his commandments. His seed, his children, his grandchildren shall be mighty upon earth. The generation of the upright shall be blessed. Isn't that a wonderful promise? While we cannot deal, dear friend, with our ancestors, we can deal with our dependents. Now look, if you will, in verse 24 of the scripture. Therefore shall a man leave his father and his mother, underscore the word leave, and shall cleave unto his wife, underscore the word cleave, and they shall be or become one flesh, underscore the word be or become. Three action words, three verbs, leave, cleave, and become. And there God gives us, in a nutshell, what marriage is all about. You see, when God says that a man shall leave his father and mother, that speaks of the priority of marriage. Marriage is the highest of all earthly human relationships. When God says that a man shall cleave to his wife, that speaks of the permanence of marriage. Actually, the word here, cleave, means to weld or to glue. That's the reason I'm talking to you about a super glue marriage. All right, that's the permanence of marriage. And then they shall become one flesh. That's the purpose of marriage. That a man and a woman come together and become, in that closest bond and communion, one flesh. Now, I want us to look at simply the cleaving, the welding, the bonding. How do we stay together? Because, my dear friend, it is not easy. There must be such a total commitment to marriage if you want your marriage to last. Now, thank God for love. It takes love to build a home. If you don't have love, don't get married. But you listen to your pastor this morning. It is not primarily your love that holds your marriage together. It is your marriage that holds your love together. It is your commitment that sustains your marriage and sustains your love, not vice versa. Now you see, the Bible says that a husband is to love his wife as Christ loved the church. I want to ask you a question. Is Jesus Christ committed to the church? Or when I fail, does Jesus say, well, so long, Adrian. I want a divorce from you, Adrian. I no longer want to be your Lord, your Savior. I'm finished with you. No. My Lord stays with me, and He has said, I will never leave you nor forsake you. Praise God for that. Do you want me to tell you what a perfect husband is? A perfect husband is a man who does not demand a perfect wife. You want me to tell you what a perfect wife is? Vice versa. One who does not demand a perfect husband. There needs to be, listen, total commitment, a lifetime commitment. For this reason shall a man leave his father and his mother and cleave unto his wife, be glued to her, welded together to her. Not only must there be a lasting commitment, but number two, there must be loving communication. Now, most marriages get in difficulty because the husband and the wife don't learn how to communicate. Again, let's go back to the analogy of Christ and the church. Does Jesus Christ communicate with the church? Yes, He does. He's given us His Word. He speaks to us. He has sent His Spirit into our hearts. He whispers to our being that we belong to Him. We have the most intimate relationship with the Lord Jesus Christ, who said, I don't call you servants anymore, I call you friends. The servant knoweth not what his master doeth. That is, Jesus said, I have given my spirit to you to share my heart, to share my life with you. Most husbands and most wives fail in their marriage because they've not learned to communicate. Look, if you will, at the last verse here of our text. And they were both naked, the man and his wife, and were not ashamed. Now, truly, that deals with the physical part of marriage. There was no shame there in the physical sense. But you have to see, dear friend, that what he's saying there is, there was no mental barrier there. There was absolute oneness. They were absolutely one flesh, uninhibited. There needs to be that intimacy. There needs to be that communication. Now watch. Number one, there needs to be a lifetime commitment. Number two, there needs to be a loving communication. Number three, there needs to be a loyal confrontation. A loyal confrontation. If you think that being in a home is just smiling and making out like everything is fine, there are no problems, you're wrong. Does our Lord have problems with His church, His bride? Certainly He does. Does He confront His church? Indeed He does. As many as I love, He says, I rebuke and chasten. But notice He confronts us in love. As many as I love, I rebuke and chasten. There are going to be some conflicts in your marriage. I try to analyze in my marriage counseling and from study I have done, where are the major conflicts in marriage? Let me just give you some conflicts that are going to need a loyal confrontation. Number one, selfishness. Did you know that most of the marriage problems that I deal with at their root is nothing but selfishness? Selfishness is one of the major problems. It comes across in so many ways. I'll tell you another area is financial, money problems. Oh, you say, that's right, not enough money will ruin a marriage. No, I'm not talking about not enough money. I'm talking about the mishandling of money. Poverty doesn't break up a home. Many times it brings you together. The problem in marriages is not so much a lack of money as it is a mismanagement of money. For the Bible says that godliness with contentment is great gain. Contentment. That's what people need. Godliness with contentment. I believe that charge accounts are the devil's plan to ruin marriages. And most people need a little plastic surgery. Take those cards and just cut them up. And learn that you can do without anything except one another. All right, let me tell you another problem, of course, is sexual. All of the things, the bitter fruit of the sexual revolution, we're reaping it. And indeed, that's one of the causes for divorce. Sex is a gift of God. It is a form of communication. The Bible says when husband and wife would have sexual relations, that thus and such a person knew his wife. The sexual union of a husband and wife is a form of communication. He knew her. It's a way of saying, I love you, that cannot be put into words. And when all of that is fine, it seems like it's not such a big deal. But when it's out of whack, when it's skewed somehow, it takes on immense proportions. How we need to learn what the Bible says about this matter, and we'll talk more about that in our series. Another problem, believe it or not, and it's a real problem, is just the problem of nagging. Just nagging. Fault finding over trivial things. You didn't put the top back on the toothpaste. You squeezed it in the middle. Or you hung your stockings again on the shower rail. Or you never pick up your clothes. Did you know the word nag and the word gnaw are related? You ever had anybody gnawing you? Now, it ain't funny. Here's what the Bible says. You can tell old Solomon knew what he's talking about. Proverbs 21, verse 19. It is better to dwell in the wilderness than with a contentious and an angry woman. Proverbs 27, verse 15. A continual dropping in a very rainy day and a contentious woman are alike. Drip, drip, drip. But it's not only the women who nag. Men nag. You need to confess it, not as a weakness, but as a sin, and break the habit. In-laws, they're another part of the problem. And 9 out of 10 complaints about in-laws are women complaining about the mother-in-law. Why is this? Often it is the case of two women in love with the same man. The mother can't give her boy up, and so she begins to find fault with the daughter-in-law, and vice versa. In-laws need to be wise. Let me just give you some rules for being good in-laws. They're just so simple. If you want to be a good in-law, you just simply say, hands off, prayers on, mouths closed, and hearts open. God will help you to be good in-laws. And then, of course, there's substance abuse, drugs, alcohol, or other forms of vice like gambling, all of these things. Now, folks, you will face one or more of these things in your marriage. And they're going to call for a loving confrontation, a loyal confrontation. Our Lord says, as many as I love, I rebuke and chasten. So let me give you some rules for having a good fight, okay? Let me tell you how to confront. And all of these things I can back up with Scripture. I mean, you're going to have to confront your mate. You are. Now, I want to give you 5 principles here. Very quickly, I just want to name them off. And if you'll do this, you'll learn how to make up and not break up. And you'll learn, really, to have that super glue marriage. And you'll not be able to do these unless you have the first two already, which is that lifetime commitment and that loving communion or communication. Then you can have that loyal confrontation. First of all, isolate the problem. Pinpoint the problem. Know what it is that you're truly arguing about. Because many times we're hurting in one place and we're grunting in another. For example, your wife, she may be scolding you and fussing at you, but maybe she's tired. Maybe she's sick. Maybe she's afraid. Maybe you hurt her feelings over here, something else that you said or didn't say, and you have no idea that you did it. And so what you're really arguing about is not the point at all. Or maybe you come home and you find yourself in an argument with your wife and you're not really mad at her. You're mad at what happened to you on the freeway coming home or what your boss said to you. Zig Ziglar, who is a great communicator, tells a story about a Mr. Sparks who was going to the health club one day and he was a business executive and he was stopped for speeding. Made him so angry when he got back to the office, he chewed out the sales manager because the sales were down. He wasn't mad at the sales manager, he was mad at the highway patrolman. Got all over the sales manager. The sales manager took it, couldn't say anything back, but he talked to his secretary, said, where are those 5 letters I gave you? How come they're not in yet? Get those letters out. Secretary began to burn, do a slow burn. She went over to the switchboard operator and said, oh, you sit there every day and just answer the telephone. You don't do anything else. Why don't you help me? Why don't you do something to help me get these letters out? Chewed out the switchboard operator. Switchboard operator went home that day and her 12-year-old son was sitting there watching television, had a little nick in his blue jeans. She said, look, you've torn your pants. You go upstairs, no more television for you and no more dinner for you. About that time, the cat crossed this little boy's path. That was a mistake for that cat to come past right then. And he kicks the cat. Now, Zig asked this question. Wouldn't it have been a lot simpler if Mr. Sparks, the business executive, had gone over to the switchboard operator's house and kicked the cat himself? And not disturb so many people in the way. So many times, we're hurting in one place and grunting in another. Happy is the couple that can say, what is the problem? What is the problem? Pinpoint the problem. Pinpoint the problem. Number two, dear friend, learn to attack the problem and not one another. Oh, we could only do this. Most arguments are ego against ego, right? Trying to prove we're right rather than attacking the problem. I've said it before, I'll say it again. There are no problems too big to solve, just people too small to solve them. If we would learn that the mate may have done something wrong and that is the problem, but the mate is not the problem, it's what the mate did. You say, I can't slice it that thin. Oh, yes, you can. Listen, if you have a child, for example, and you need to confront your child, your child comes in with bad grades or stayed out too late, don't say to that child, you're no good, you're a bad child, you have no respect, that you have no integrity. Don't talk to that child that way. You've attacked him. Don't do that. Attack the problem. His son, grades important. And here's why. Here's what you did that's wrong, and here's how we're going to fix it. But you see, dear friend, so many times it's ego against ego. And our rotten pride wants to be right. I'll tell you a third thing that we need to do. If we're going to have a successful argument, we need to deal with one problem at a time. And deal with problems as they come up. Now, the Bible says, don't let the sun go down upon your wrath. Many of us collect trading stamps. You know, you go to the store and they give you these stamps, you put them in a little book, and then one day you go down and redeem them for some lawn furniture. Wait a few months. What you do, you just put them in the book. Now, that's the way a lot of marriages do. Your husband hurts you, put it in the book. Says something else, late for dinner, you put it in the book. Forgot your anniversary, put it in the book. You don't deal with those things as they come up. And then one of these days, there's an explosion. She comes in to cash all her stamps. I mean, all at one time. Or he comes in. And you wonder why. Where did all of this happen? How did all of this happen? You have failed to do what the Bible says to do, and that is to deal with these things as they come up, when they're small, when they can be dealt with. One trading stamp is not so big. It can be dealt with. Don't let the sun go down upon your wrath. Stick to the subject. Know what it is. Don't attack one another. Attack the problem. Deal with these things as they come up. Next of all, learn to negotiate. Don't get in a win-lose situation. Rather than having a war where both husband and wife lose, have a negotiation where both husband and wife win. Let both save face. Give in. Adjust. Compromise. Be gentle. Jesus does that. Jesus said, I have many things to tell you, you're not able to bear them. He knows what we're able to do. Learn not just to force your point all the way down to the bitter end. And then last of all, know how important this is. Pray, pray, pray, pray, and pray some more. It's amazing how prayer will help you through these things. And friend, if you do these things, and they're so simple, but so real, your marriage can be a marriage that will stay together as you have that commitment, that communion, that confrontation, all sheltered over with His great love. Would you pray for your home right now? Say, Lord, help our home to be all that You'd have it to be. Father, give us better homes. make good homes better, heal broken homes and broken hearts. In Jesus' holy name, amen.
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2: In the late 60s, I made some very bad choices after I left home. I fell in with anti-establishment types in a commune who taught me about drugs, the occult, and revolution. From there, I drifted to Miami, where I fell in with more hippies and dropped acid. I decided to turn over a new leaf. I decided to go to Atlanta to stay with a family friend. I had to hitchhike since I had no money. The first guy who picked me up stole my suitcase and purse and left me stranded. In Atlanta, I fell in with more hippies in a commune and started using drugs again. From there, I hitchhiked to New York City. At that point, I met a guy who seemed to care about me. He asked me to move to his hometown. He helped me get an apartment and a job. He even asked me to marry him. I considered marrying him, even though he told me that his education, car, and apartment were more important to him than I was. That's when I realized that God should come first, ahead of everything. But I didn't know how to connect with God until a woman came to the office where I worked. She carried a Bible and gave me a tract that explained salvation. She also explained how Jesus changed her life. On the day I received Jesus as my Savior and Lord, He changed my life too. No more drugs or confusion, just a clear purpose in life of serving the Lord. I'm Kay Davila. If the Son, therefore, shall make you free, ye shall be free indeed.
1: If you would like to be free from the weight of sin by accepting Jesus Christ as Lord and Savior, call 1-888-NEED-HIM right now. Free Indeed is a production of Pacific Garden Mission, 1458 South Canal Street, Chicago, Illinois, 60607. 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

0: Back in the day, John was a radical, ready to use violence to bring about social change.
1: We weren't going to work for the peace. We weren't going to pray for the peace. We were going to fight to the peace. And if you didn't do it our way, we're going to do it for you and to you. I was graduating from college, and I was caught up in the conflict of philosophies as to whether we worship man or whether we worship God.
0: It wasn't looking good for the God option in John's life until he began talking to a couple guys who stood out from the crowd because of their belief in Jesus.
1: And they pointed out that God loves us and has a wonderful plan for our lives. And that the real philosophy of life is that there is a God, perfect love, perfect power, perfect justice.
0: And all of it found in Jesus Christ. John surrendered his life to Jesus, his work for social justice, now fueled by his love for God. You want radical? A life transformed by Jesus is radical. Click over to billygraham.org to request prayer. That's billygraham.org.

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1: I grew up without a father. I felt rejected, raised by my aunt, mother, grandmother, and great-grandmother. I tried my first beer at 10 years old. I was instantly addicted. And in the sixth grade, I tried smoking marijuana. I graduated to speed and hard drugs and dropped out of school, which devastated my mom. I had a violent temper and stole repeatedly from my family. My grandmother pressed charges against me for forging her checks. I was arrested and then freed after 6 months, but I trashed my grandmother's house and was evicted. I became homeless in Chicago. I hitchhiked and begged for money, using it mostly on alcohol. Once, I hitched a ride to Michigan, and at a stop, I decided to take off with the driver's car. I found a bunch of marijuana in his trunk, drove his car into a ditch, and ran off with the drugs. I was caught by the police, arrested, and faced 6 to 30 years in prison. While I awaited my sentencing, I went to a Bible study where I met a pastor named Don. For the next few years, while I spent time in and out of prison, returning to alcohol, Pastor Don never gave up on me. He explained the gospel, but he also lived the gospel. Even though I had messed up countless times, he took me into his home and encouraged me to pray for new life. I learned by his example that Jesus' love never fails. I felt drawn to Christ, and I prayed for salvation, then joined a recovery group. I finally got clean. I met and married Pastor Don's cousin, Janelle, and I'm now finishing up Bible school. I hope to become a counselor to those imprisoned by sin. A living miracle. I'm Ed Tibbetts. If the Son therefore shall make you free, ye shall be free indeed. If you would like to be free from the weight of sin by accepting Jesus Christ as Lord and Savior, call 1-888-NEED-HIM right now. Free Indeed is a production of Pacific Garden Mission, 1458 South Canal Street, Chicago, Illinois, 60607. 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

0: Celebrating a new year can be fun. But with each passing year, the question remains.
1: How much longer do we have?
0: When you start thinking about your mortality, you can't help but wonder what happens next. Billy Graham had a relationship with Jesus Christ, and because of that, he knew exactly what was going to happen.
1: The Bible says when you come to Christ, you're going to spend eternity with him in paradise, in heaven, and it'll be total fulfillment. 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The fact that time is short calls for immediate action. Every time the clock ticks, it seems to say now. There may be no tomorrow for you.
0: Make this the year you start a relationship with Jesus Christ. We'd love to pray with you about that. 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